0: Sciences professor at James Madison University. He's now an Africana Studies professor at the University of Maryland, Baltimore County.
1: Santo, your parents divorced when you were young, and you were sent to live with your dad. How did that experience shape your perception of fatherhood?
2: Number one, my father always told me that a phone call and an apology will only cost you a quarter, right? Mm. It never costs you anything to apologize, to say I was wrong, to say I made a mistake. So that was one of the major things. The second thing was that never to give up. This is really interesting as somebody who's now a college professor, but can be completely honest, I actually was failing out of school. I had just got into high school and I wasn't ready for the hormones and my teachers definitely weren't as well. And so I remember going to the guidance counselor, and the guidance counselor told me that I was going to repeat a grade. And we got in the car, and my father asked me, he said, so you heard what the guidance counselor said? And I said, yes. And he said, so what do you want to do? Do you want to be held back? And I said, no, I don't want to fail. And he said, then you know what you have to do. And so at that point, I started doubling down on my education. You know, I had a house with less stress in it, you know, and those things helped contribute to my success. So to this day, me and my father celebrate the anniversary of when I moved down, which is January the 1st. So to this day, I still call him and I say, happy anniversary, Daddy. And so he wishes me a happy anniversary as well.
1: Yeah, and your upbringing with your dad, if I have this right, in some ways put you on a path to specialize in fatherhood studies. Tell me a little bit about that.
2: So after I returned from the Peace Corps, I decided to get a master's in public health. And I remember sitting in all of these classes and they kept saying how absentee fathers, absent dads. And I was just like, that wasn't my lived experience. Like my father was there. He helped me. He took me to school. You know, he supported me in all the ways that I can. This was contrary to what they were teaching in the university about all of these absent fathers and them having negative impacts. So what I said at that time is, why isn't anybody studying the positive impacts on fathers? And that's when I decided to look at and examine the impact that fathers have on physical, emotional, and psychological mental health of people.
1: Well, why do you think that is? Like, why focus primarily on the impacts of fathers who aren't there, or the negative impacts of fathers who aren't there?
2: Well, I think that there at one time, the major idea was we blame parents in general. Mm-hmm. And for a long period of time, a lot of that blame fell on mothers and their mothering and parenting style. Around the late 90s, early 2000s, there was a pushback on that. And people who were doing motherhood studies said, it's not just mothers, we have the impact of fathers. And so the blame then shifted to, well, what are the negative things that fathers are doing to mess up the kids' lives, right? Mm. Because everybody was trying to figure out why kids are messed up. So we really had this pathological examination of parenthood, and it started to settle on fathers.
1: You know, you also looked at how fathers contribute to the emotional wellness of their children. But, you know, when I think of emotions, I definitely don't think about my father.
2: Yeah, this is common. So men of a particular generation, I would say boomers and older, people will say, well, my father was very stoic, right? He didn't show a lot of emotions. And so they begin to believe that their father had no impact on their emotions, right? Like they're like, you know, I don't remember my father hugging me. I don't remember my father telling me that he loved me and things of that nature. Yeah. But that's, again, looking at it from a negative lens. So what I always tell people is that many times what children observe is how their fathers became stoic in order to overcome emotional barriers, right? So challenges. And so that helped with children's emotional regulation, right? So if your father was stoic and he came across a challenge and you observed him, you know, being very logical in how he handled that situation, then you too grow up with this stronger emotional regulation, right? So it allows you to be able to successfully address issues, whether they're physical, financial, social, emotional issues, in a better way than having a complete breakdown, in which some people have.
1: Yeah. I mean, when I envision myself as a father, I feel like I will dole out the hugs and kisses way more than my father did. And but I've never thought of a negative consequence from being more of a loving father. Is there anything negative that could come from
2: that? Well, I don't think there's anything negative that can come from being a loving father. I think that being a loving parent will always help your children in their mental, emotional, and physical well-being and fitness.
1: I see. So there's no need to hold back on the hugs or affection.
2: No, not at all. Not at all. But one of the things that we are noticing in the younger generation is the lack of emotional regulation, right? And so it is really important that somebody, a parent, demonstrate how we address these issues. But I want to emphasize there is nothing wrong with telling your children, encouraging your children, telling your children you love them, being affectionate with them. Those actually help children in development.
1: You know, I was raised pretty strictly, had to say yes sir, no sir to my dad, stuff like that. And now I see him with his grandchildren, and he's a completely different person. He's softened up, you know, quite a bit. What's going on? I have to imagine this happens to other people's dads as well.
2: Yes. Well, what we're seeing in Western culture is kind of this cycle of masculinity in which there is a peak, right, where a person, men reflect upon their lives and they say, well, I've achieved, I provided, right? I fulfilled many of my roles. And at that point, gender roles allow men the ability to kind of throw off, right, the expectation of what men should be as they get older. And so now once we see fathers reaching what they ascribe to as being their goals related to fatherhood and gender, now they're free to be who they want to be. So what I would say is that men of a certain generation wait until later in life to show their full selves.
1: Are you saying that that is possibly going to happen to me as well?
2: Yes, I definitely, I think it happens to all of us. What I have observed is that sometimes when we're interacting with little kids, we're more trying to help them understand cultural cues. And then as we get older, we start playing more with them. We start enjoying life more with them. Our responsibilities of being providers and guardians start to decrease. And then we have more space to show affection and emotion.
1: You know, we've been talking a lot about the power of fatherhood. I'm about to be a father, and I know I'll probably be a good one, but thinking of all the ways fatherhood impacts children, it's a huge responsibility. And, you know, if I'm being honest, you know, kind of scary.
2: Yes, it is. And I mean, the roles and responsibilities, as I said, and expectations of fathers have changed. And so now a lot of men have expectations of roles that they've actually never observed before, right? Mm. So if you were the youngest one in your family and you never observed your father changing a diaper, then but the expectation of you is to change a diaper, now you have a expectation of you that you've never seen met before. So this does put a little pressure on new fathers, right? And so that's why it's so important to have community, right? Mm. To be in contact and conversation with other fathers, to learn from them, to share what you have learned, and to build this community of fatherhood. But I would tell you is that no matter how many books that are written, there is no manual for parenthood, right? Yeah. Every child is completely different, and parents have to adjust their parenting style to each child. So as long as you are, you know, being the best provider that you can be, remember, it's not about the money, right? It's right. not about whether right. you make six figures of $1 million or more. It is what you make sufficient for your family, right? Can you provide and your family understand that you're doing the best that you can that causes you to have a positive relationship with your children?
1: Yeah, I mean, I think the thing that scares me most is that it's like a 24/7 job. You know, I have to imagine there's going to be days where I don't live up to that responsibility of fatherhood. I guess I just, you know, have to be able to give myself the grace to just kind of accept that reality, right?
2: Yes. So with any role in life, you're going to always make mistakes. I love this conversation because it goes back to what my father said, which is you're going to make mistakes, right? Mm. It costs nothing to apologize, to make amends for it. So, you know, hey, you have this new kid you're raising. Maybe you came home for work one day and you were upset and you weren't as kind as you would or you should have been.

0: I admit to it, and I'm trying to move forward in an accountable way.
1: I love that. As I get closer and closer to our October due date, I've been asking men around me for their best advice as I kind of start my journey into fatherhood. So, you know, it's only fitting that I ask the fatherhood expert to share some wisdom. So what do you got?
0: So, you know, the first thing I would say is you may not remember what your father did or how he taught you how to read or write or even count, but you still remember, was he kind when he taught you how to do those things, right? Did he have patience with you when you were doing those things? So patience is going to be a virtue. It's going to be a gift that you can share. There are three things I always tell people that makes the person wise, and it definitely applies to fathers. Just because you make a mistake doesn't make you unwise. Learning from that mistake makes you wise. You don't have to make every mistake to be wise. You can observe other people's mistakes and learn from them. And then the last thing is, once you learn from your own mistakes, you learn from other people's mistakes. Teaching others how to avoid mistakes without having to make them or observe themselves is how you become a wise parent. So if you do those three things, you'll definitely be a great parent in my eyes.
1: That's so well put. Well, Santo, thanks for sharing your insight on With Good Reason.
0: Thank you so much. I enjoy being here.
2: Santo Coleman is a former health sciences professor at James Madison University. He's now an Africana Studies professor at the University of Maryland, Baltimore County. Back in the day, the stereotypical dad would come home from work and plop themselves on the couch while the mom toiled with dinner and the kids. But now, fathers are more involved in the family than ever before. Scott Grether is a sociology professor at Longwood University. He studies the household division of labor in hetero couples. Spoiler alert, us guys still have a long way to go. Scott, you study what men have to say about housework and childcare. You know, it's not something us guys typically talk about. Why do you think that is?
3: Yeah, I think it's really not something that men think about because, well, for starters, we aren't really socialized to think that housework and childcare are our responsibilities as men. And typically, you know, when we do think about housework and childcare, it's when we're told to do it. Oftentimes when we're young, chances are maybe it's by our mothers or by the women in our lives who are responsible for the cooking, the cleaning, the care work that happens in the home. And we aren't told about, you know, housework until we are told to do something, pick up your room, you know, take out the trash, something like that.
1: And so did the men you interviewed feel mostly like they were, you know, contributing their fair share?
3: So the interview project I did for my dissertation research, I interviewed 37 men. And for the most part, yeah, the majority of them did say they felt like they were doing their fair share. Although there were a couple of men who said, you know what, now that I've had this interview and I've been talking for a while,
1: right,
3: gosh, maybe I should be doing a little bit more. You know, because when I was asking them specific questions about, you know, who's responsible for planning what meals to eat, how do you know how much stuff to buy from the grocery store, you know, when you do the laundry, like where do you put the clothes away, they would say, I don't know, or my wife usually handles that. And then it was upon reflecting and being asked, you know, and called to account to answer these questions, they were like, you know, after this interview, I think I'm going to talk with my wife and, you know, see if there's something more that I should be doing.
1: Now, when it comes to housework and childcare, you make a distinction between physical labor and mental labor. What's the difference?
3: Yeah, so the way that I sort of conceptualize this, if you could think about like concentric circles. So on one sort of circle, we have physical work, and that's the kind of work that we can see. You know, we see dust collecting on the blinds. We know it needs to be dusted. We can see dishes piling up in the sink. We know that those need to be washed. So we can measure and sort of assess our involvement with physical work that needs to be done. So mental work refers to all of the thinking, the planning, the evaluating, the strategizing of how to get seemingly any kind of housework task or any kind of childcare task completed. You know, there's always this mental work that you can constantly engage in. And, you know, what my research showed is that men just are completely outsourcing this work to their wife. Surprisingly, a lot of men talked about

0: how they really liked cooking. But when it came to planning meals, they were like, no, I'm good. Right? Like, not for me. So it's interesting that they're willing to cook meals, at least the men I spoke with. But when it came time to actually plan meals out, you know, breakfast, lunch, and dinner over the course of the week, they deferred to their wives to do that work or outsourced it to their wives to do the work for them.
1: That's so interesting. Yeah. Like, why has that become, you know, kind of the traditional gender roles, with the man doing more of the physical labor and women doing more of the mental labor?
0: I think, quite frankly, it's just a lot of men's insecurity. Mm. A lot of men are, I think, just afraid of being perceived as anything less than masculine. Mm. And there's still this association of anything being approximated to femininity as being less than. And so if men are engaging in a perceived feminine task or activity, somehow that's a knock against them, right? You're not a real man. If you're a guy that, like, is sitting at home on the couch folding a pile of laundry and then putting the laundry away, like, bro, why don't you get your wife to do that, you know? So it's just like, yeah. I think, you know, I mean, of course, this is painting with a broad brush, but it seems like to me a lot of men are reluctant to engage in feminine tasks or activities for fear of being labeled as less than.
1: Yeah. I mean, you know, sometimes when my wife asks me to do more of the mental work that you're talking about, you know, I admit that, you know, I'll say something like, but you do it so much better than me, or, you know, I don't know how to do it.
0: Right.
1: She affectionately calls it weaponized incompetence.
0: Oh, sure. Yeah.
1: You know, first of all, is that a real phrase? And second of all, why does it perfectly encapsulate my behavior?
0: Well, it's a real phrase in the sense, I think, if there were a group of women and they were talking about the weaponized incompetence of their husbands, I think they would know exactly what right. they were talking about. Right. I can tell you an anecdote from my dissertation data. I interview a guy I call in the chapter, Lester, and I was asking him, you know, what happens? Like, walk me through the day. And in the mornings, he would say that basically he takes care of himself and his wife, prepares, you know, the day for her, you know, showering, her morning routine, but she also gets the kids dressed. She makes sure the kids' backpacks have everything they need. Mm. She makes sure the kids' lunches are packed and everything. When I was probing Lester, do you think this is fair? Like, you know, would you change anything about this? He said, well, you know, I could learn to do this if I wanted to, but basically he said, why would I? Mm. Because I don't have to do this, I come into work much fresher. If I learn how to do it, I might get to be too good at it, and then she'll ask me to do more of it.
1: Right.
0: So the assumption is it's his wife's job to begin with and not his. Mm. If men are assuming that mental work is women's responsibility, that's making a lot of assumptions that has the potential for reproducing gender inequality within your own family.
1: Yeah, there's a pretty hilarious segment from the Jimmy Kimmel show that I think perfectly reflects what you're talking about with men's lack of involvement in mental labor. Let's listen to a quick clip.
2: Are you and your son pretty close?
3: Yeah, I think so, yeah.
2: Yeah? And would you consider yourself a pretty involved parent?
3: Yeah. Okay,
2: very good. So I'm just going to ask you some questions about your son.
3: Right.
2: And just answer them to the best of your ability.
3: I will okay? do. No okay, problem.
2: Very good.
3: Yeah.
2: What is your son's birthday?
3: No, that's a good one. That's a really good one, because I don't know.
2: You really don't know his birthday?
3: No, I don't know his birthday.
2: Do you consider you guys pretty close?
4: Yeah.
2: What is your daughter's favorite subject in school?
4: Social study.
2: Is that true?
5: No.
2: What grade is your daughter going into?
4: Ninth grade.
2: What's the name of your daughter's school?
4: Ash Creek Elementary School?
5: No.
4: River Creek?
0: I mean, to not remember your kids' birthdays is pretty bad. But all this other information that's really essential, right? Like your doctors, where they go to school, the name of the school. I mean,
1: right.
0: I think, yeah, this absolutely reflects exactly what I'm talking about, this idea here of mental work and that men aren't doing it.
1: Did the men you interviewed feel like they were I don't know, stepping up to the plate more than their dads did.
0: Yeah, and I think this helps to, for a lot of the men that I interviewed, help to contextualize their involvement. Is, you know, when I was talking to them and the questions of fairness came up, well, do you feel like you should be doing more, less, or the same? Do you think this is fair? They would say, well, yeah, when I think about my dad didn't do anything.
1: Right, right.
0: I might only be devoting 3 hours a week to childcare, but that's 3 hours more a week than I got as a kid.
1: Right.
0: You know, overall in the sample, men estimated, I think they were spending about, by their own admission, 2 or 3 hours less per week in childcare than their wives, and 3 hours less per week in housework than their wives.
1: Wow.
0: So by comparison to their wives, no, they aren't doing as much. But the way that they're sort of justifying this inequality is saying, well, it's fair when you think about what my dad did.
1: It's, you know, the defense mechanism.
0: Yeah, yeah, exactly. I mean, so I think weaponized incompetence could be a defense mechanism.
1: Mm.
0: And the comparison case could be a defense mechanism. Well, if I'm comparing what I did to my dad, yeah, it's fair. But if I'm comparing it to what you're doing, sweetie, no, it's not fair.
1: Right. So I'm going to be a dad for the first time in a few months. Do you have any advice to give based on the findings of your research?
0: Well, congratulations.
1: Thank you.
0: Again, I'm sure it's a very exciting time. Yeah, advice. Well, I think, you know, having this conversation, I don't know, has this made you think about, like, your own parenting?
1: It's opened my eyes. And if you're listening to the Shay, who is my wife, I'm going to be stepping up a lot more.
0: Yeah, I think, you know, I'm not a parent, so I don't know what that experience is like. But I think when it comes to thinking about preparing for the arrival of a new family member, or even your own, like if you're trying to reassess your own housework, is just don't make assumptions about who's going to do what. Because at the end of the day, with how turbulent everything is in our society right now, the one thing a lot of us really appreciate is that home can be a haven. But if we aren't aware of the kind of inequalities that are happening within our own home, then the home is no longer a haven. You know, it's hell.
1: Right.
0: So I think as long as you aren't making assumptions about who's going to do what and vice versa, hopefully your wife won't make assumptions that you're going to be doing things because of your gender identity.
1: Hmm.
0: I think that is a good first step.
1: Well, this has been wonderful. Scott, thanks for sharing your insight on With Good Reason.
0: Thank you so much. Appreciate it.
5: Scott Grether is a sociology professor at Longwood University. This is With Good Reason. We'll be right back. Welcome back to With Good Reason from Virginia Humanities. We've known for a long time that moms have an increased risk of depression during and after pregnancy. But what about dads? James Paulson is a psychology professor at Old Dominion University. He breaks down the understudied field of paternal depression and shares a fact that'll probably blow your mind. New or soon-to-be fathers experience similar rates of depression as mothers. James, you study prenatal and postpartum depression in fathers. I didn't even know that was a thing. Is it different from prenatal and postpartum depression in mothers?
6: So, Matt, this is a thing that's not been studied very much until really the past 20 years. Going back before 2000, there were a handful of studies looking at depression in fathers, but it's not something that's been examined very much until the past 25 years or so. In contrast, we've known that depression is a problem that concerns expecting moms and new moms. Going back to ancient Greece, Hippocrates documented it. You know, one of the things that prompted interest among me and other folks who do research in this area is the simple observation that when one parent has some sort of mental health problem, when they struggle to bring all the resources needed to bring to bear to the difficult task of making it through a pregnancy and raising an infant and, you know, as that child grows up, caring for them, they suffer. And those resources that are needed to be expended for that effort are reduced by the depression and other mental health concerns. But depression has been a major focus of this research. And in many ways, it parallels how we've looked at mothers for all these years.
1: Well, do we know the rate of prenatal and postpartum depression in fathers, and how does that rate compare to mothers?
6: Yeah, so since we've studied prenatal and postpartum depression in mothers for so long, we know that the rate is anywhere from 10 to 15% in the general population in the United States, at least. There's some variation from country to country across the world, but generally it's around that level. And that's about twice what we expect in the general non-childbearing parent population of adult women. What we've seen in fathers who, just to kind of put this in context, men in general experience depression somewhat less than women. So maybe as half as much as women, maybe 75% as much as women, but the rates of depression are lower in men. So what we see is basically a proportional increase in the rate of depression in expecting in new fathers that's similar to mothers. So we see an increase from anywhere from 3 or 4% in the general non-father adult male population to upwards of 10%, and some studies have documented rates that are even higher. So we see kind of very similar changes in the rates of depression around pregnancy and postpartum with expecting in new dads as we do with moms, even though the rates are still higher in women.
1: Yeah, I mean, I've heard that prenatal and postpartum depression in mothers, you know, is associated with changes in hormones during pregnancy. Is that true?
6: So there's been quite a bit of research looking at that. What we know is that there are some hormone changes around pregnancy and particularly childbirth where we see very dramatic changes in hormones that are mildly, some folks would argue, weakly associated with an increase in the risk for depression. But across those studies, those findings range from no real association to a mild or weak association. So there is something there for sure. In contrast, when we look outside of the body, if we look at the social context in which pregnancy and child rearing take place, we see lots of fairly strong effects. So for example, one of the most consistent and substantial predictors of risk for depression in expecting in new moms is financial distress, right? So that economic pressures dramatically increase the rates of depression. And with economic pressures, we can kind of infer all sorts of other stresses and changes that happen in that person's life. But we know for sure that that's something that's an issue with moms. The kind of endogenous biological factors, that's the term that we would use, things that go on inside the body that would predict some sort of outcome, are, I think, for a lot of folks, interesting and kind of mysterious. And I think in some ways they promise a solution that we don't have to do a particularly lot of work to get to. So, for example, if it's a hormone change that causes depression, then, well, we might address that with maybe hormone replacement or maybe a medication or maybe something else that acts inside of the body. Whereas if it's financial distress that seems to be associated with depression, that's a much trickier problem to manage. And it's also a much more mundane problem, something that we're all familiar with. And I think folks get a little bit less excited about those things, even though they're very important. But that external environment plays a really strong role in women. And that's something that folks often overlook when they think about the more exciting idea of hormones and these kinds of magical things happening inside the body that create this problem.
1: Yeah, I mean, I'm sure there are people listening who are surprised to hear that the hormonal shifts, you know, aren't as impactful as these other external factors that you've brought up.
6: Yeah, I think it's important to say that what we know is that they probably are a factor, and the degree to which that factor plays out may vary substantially from one woman to the next. But overall, yeah, not as strong of a factor as what many folks think. And in fact, you know, I've been talking with people about this for many years now, a couple decades. And one of the first questions I often get is, well, you know, what about the hormone changes? Because we're talking about fathers and depression, and fathers obviously don't experience pregnancy, not at least not in kind of traditional family structures, which is kind of the context right now. They don't experience pregnancy. They don't experience, you know, progesterone and estrogen changes that happen right after delivery, but yet they still experience an increase in depression. And what we know is that fathers are exposed to many of the same environmental risk factors that mothers are. And that, as an explanatory mechanism for understanding what's actually going on here, is fairly compelling, whereas that hormonal evidence, the endogenous biological evidence that folks like to look at, is important but not nearly as strong.
1: Yeah, I mean, like you said, fathers don't experience the hormonal shifts that pregnant people do. So what's causing their depression? What are the biggest factors contributing to paternal depression?
6: Well, so when we talk about depression in general, there are some generic risk factors that are present for anybody, men, women, folks who identify in all sorts of ways who have a history of depression are more likely to experience depression again. We know depression is a relapsing, remitting type of disorder. Folks who have a high degree of stress in their daily lives, or folks who have gone through lots of changes recently, are more likely to experience depression. And obviously, you can see the overlap there with pregnancy and new parenthood. That's a time of changes. It's a time almost entirely of changes for many people. So those kinds of things, those kinds of stressors in the environment and experiences that take away a person's ability to cope with day-to-day demands are important. And also, I think the thing that's often overlooked here is that the relationship between the parents. So what we see is that in kind of traditional mixed-gender couples, when one partner is depressed, that increases conflict and decreases support within that relationship. And that exposes the other partner to increased risk for depression. So there's something really important that's going on in that relationship between the partners that may be kind of a carrier for depressive risk. And so we know within this particular kind of family constellation where they're experiencing all these changes related to pregnancy and having a new child, that it can be carried through that.
1: You've also looked at the impact parental depression has on children. What did you find?
6: Yeah, so we've done a little bit of work looking at this, and other investigators have looked at this much more deeply. And we've known for decades that when moms are depressed, we tend to see more behavioral disturbance, more difficulty in emotion regulation, more health problems, and ultimately more mental illness in children as they get into their kind of school age years. What we are seeing in fathers now, with some nice longitudinal research that comes out of England, is that when fathers are depressed during pregnancy and in the postpartum, we see some of the same things. We see kids have more behavioral difficulties when they're two or three. They have more difficulty controlling their emotions around that same time. And by the time they're five or six, they have significantly increased rates of behavioral disorder diagnoses. Things like ADHD get diagnosed more often. So we see kind of more of a negative mental health picture. If we go out to seven or eight, we see an increased likelihood of mood and anxiety disorders in these kids. So what we're seeing is this pattern of father's depression during pregnancy and postpartum conveying this risk to children much in the way that mother's depression does.
1: You know, it seems like we have a ton of research and data into prenatal and postpartum depression in mothers, but why not dads?
6: Well, in the history of this research, in fact, in the history of how we as a field in psychology and medicine broadly have considered dads, dads haven't been thought of as terribly important until really the 1980s. And there's not a clear turning point in the 1980s. But if you look at research leading up to the 1980s, much of it that addressed fathers' role in child development really only focused on whether fathers were destructive influences. Did they have substance abuse problems? Were they abusive? Were they absent? And were fathers adequate breadwinners? Did they provide enough resources for the family? And the role of dads in child development up to that point wasn't seen as particularly important, or at least it hadn't been societally accepted that that was important, and the research really aligned with that. around the 1980s, things started to change, and we started to look at fathers' roles in child development more seriously. And that kind of built to where we are now, where we still tend to favor moms pretty heavily, but the role that dads have has become recognized as very important and very influential. And of course, families have changed. Fathers' roles have changed a lot from the 1970s until now. So if we go back 50 years, you know, you'll find surveys where 2 or 3% of fathers ever changed a diaper. In right. 2025, if you can find a father in the United States who hasn't changed a diaper, well, you've either found a brand new father or you found a very rare creature.
1: You know, I'm about to be a father, and, you know, although I haven't experienced the kind of depression you're talking about, I think the feeling I've felt most during this pregnancy is it's just like helplessness. You know, like my wife is going through so much, and, you know, all I can do really is offer support. Now, have you found that this feeling of helplessness might also contribute to depression?
6: Yeah, that's an interesting question. That's not something that we've looked at specifically. Although helplessness and hopelessness, those ideas and those feelings often go hand in hand with depression. You know, I think one thing that more informally that I've heard, having spoken with lots of fathers since I started doing this work, is a kind of a very similar sentiment that they feel like they can only do so much. Although that's also true of expecting a new moms, that they can also only do so much. You can follow the course of prenatal care. You can take your vitamins. You can try to maintain health as best as you can. But in many ways, this is an experience that has a lot of uncontrollability for both parents, for all family members involved, really.
1: My wife has actually had to go through IVF, which is just a nightmare of syringes, painful examinations, and stress. Do we know if prenatal and postpartum depression rates are higher in fathers and mothers who go the IVF route?
6: There's some data that suggests that depression is higher in both fathers and mothers who go through IVF. IVF is a peculiar experience for families because, you know, we're now manipulating hormones in moms. We're trying to do specific hormonal interventions to increase the likelihood of pregnancy and successful pregnancy. But the stakes around that and often the work that it involves for parents, sometimes parents will do IVF or do some sort of medically assisted efforts at conception for years. So when a pregnancy is finally achieved, I think for many of those families, the stakes feel higher. And with that added pressure, I think there's an increased risk for depression. I can't say for sure if that's the mechanism, although that is what I've heard from many folks in terms of the narrative. But the data suggests that, yes, absolutely, there is a higher risk for depression with IVF. And also, any other kind of pregnancy that's unusual or high risk, the rates of depression are also higher for both moms and dads.
1: Yeah, I have to imagine one of the biggest contributing factors to depression amongst fathers and mothers who go the IVF route is just how much money it costs.
6: Super expensive.
1: It's expensive.
6: Yeah. And you know, going back to this pretty longstanding observation that economic pressure is one of the factors that seems to be at least influential, if not causal, in depression, well, you've bought a big chunk of that right there with IVF.
1: I'm curious, do men experience depression differently than women do?
6: So the way we diagnose depression, and actually the way we treat depression, doesn't have a particular variation based on gender. So if you start experiencing symptoms and go see a primary care physician or a psychologist and get diagnosed with depression, those providers are working with the same set of diagnostic criteria. So I think that's important for folks to know. And the way we diagnose prenatal and postpartum depression is the same way we diagnose depression at any other time in life. It is one disorder that we're talking about. There's not a special set of criteria or a special way that we diagnose depression during that period of time. But what we see with men in general who experience depression, and I think what we're seeing now with fathers, now that we're studying this more, is that the experience of frank sadness, tearfulness, that kind of experience is somewhat less. Although I want to kind of underline somewhat, it's not dramatically less. Men and dads who are depressed feel sad very often, but maybe a little bit less than women, or they express it maybe a little bit less than women. The experience of a phenomenon called anhedonia, which is where it's difficult to experience pleasure or connection or a sense of drive and motivation around things that used to be important, that may be somewhat more pronounced in men or new fathers. And we see pretty consistently more irritability. Irritability is a fairly common companion with a depressive presentation. So men are more often irritable as part of that experience. But by and large, depression looks about the same in men and women. And again, we treat it and diagnose it about the same in men and women.
1: Do you find that men are maybe more reluctant to acknowledge their depression than women?
6: Yeah, actually, we have pretty good data from many decades that document men being more reluctant to admit depression, more reluctant to seek care for depression, sometimes being less able to engage with care. So, for example, psychotherapy is a well-established treatment for depression. Men have a little bit more difficulty engaging with that kind of service. So, yeah, in general, men are, in a sense, they are poorer patients when they have depression, although in general, men are poorer patients with most medical care.
1: You know, it's a massive understatement to say that pregnant people have it much worse during pregnancy than men. Do some dads keep their depression to themselves because maybe, you know, the last thing they want to do is put more stress on an already stressful pregnancy?
6: Yeah, I've heard that from many dads. There's a reluctance to admit that they're suffering because they feel that taking that attention to themselves would be selfish, or maybe that they don't deserve to have that experience, or that by doing that, they would appear weak, or they would seem like crybabies. I've heard these things from fathers and other folks who have asked about this or who've wanted to talk about it. So I think there is a reluctance to admit that, which is ironic because what we've learned about depression with moms for a long time and now with dads, and we know this with some confidence, is that it has negative impacts on the partnership with mom or with the other parent. It has negative impacts on the family. It has negative impacts on work and other places. So in a sense, acknowledging and taking care of depression is a solid, proactive step at being able to do better in all of those other life roles rather than doing something that's weak or insufficient or problematic in some other way.
1: Well, how quickly should you seek help if, say, you know, your partner spots depression symptoms in you?
6: Yeah, so I think if depressive symptoms persist, and what we're talking about here is persistent sadness, a lack of ability to experience joy or connection with things, and those might come along with things like sleep disturbance, trouble with concentration, low energy, and other symptoms. If you start experiencing those and they persist, I would say for more than a few days, it's a good idea to talk to a healthcare provider about that. Certainly, if those persist for more than a week or two, that's a very clear case to talk to a healthcare provider. And I would say any primary care physician is a good place to start because most folks have some connection with a primary care physician. And that's a good conversation to have, particularly if it's difficult to access a mental health provider. So I think that is a dilemma with depression, but there are ways forward to make that less of a problem.
1: During pregnancy, the focus is almost exclusively on the mom, you know, as it should be.
6: Sure.
1: They're going through all the pokes and prods and aches and pains. So I totally get it. But do you think there's maybe a lack of empathy in our culture for what dads go through during and after pregnancy as well?
6: Yeah, I think there is. And it is, like as you point out, it's a fine balance to strike. I mean, this is a substantial experience for moms, right? From the first realization of pregnancy to delivery to doing everything that's required to care for the newborn, which often continues to require that person's body if they're breastfeeding or nursing. So I think it would be a problem to take the focus away from the mom. At the same time, you know, moms need lots of resources, and we do a pretty good job of putting together teams of physicians, nurses, doulas, midwives, other care providers, pediatricians. We have lots of folks who are on that team trying to take care of mom and baby to make sure everyone is as healthy and happy as they can be. And including dad on that team is something that we often don't do a great job of. And it's so important because, you know, when the physicians go home, right, or when the new parents go home and the physicians are, you know, far away, dad is one of the folks who's there. And that support and that person being present as a member of the team is really important.
1: Well, let's end with this. I'm about 3 months away from being a dad for the first time. So I'd love some fatherhood advice. You know, it can be based on your research or personal experience, whatever you got.
6: Well, you know, I think this is a combination of personal experience and research. But I think for an expecting dad and an expecting mom, I think my best advice is for you and your partner to take care of each other, talk to each other about what's going on, work really hard to be transparent, and try to keep that partnership a continued source of support through this experience. That's difficult for everybody. So working that that partnership and working that support and being supportive yourself, those are probably the ways that you can prepare for new fatherhood that have the biggest bang for the buck.
1: I love it. Well, James, thanks for sharing your insight on With Good Reason.
6: Thanks, Ben.
1: James Paulson is a psychology professor at Old Dominion University. With Good Reason is produced by Virginia Humanities, which acknowledges the Monacan Nation, the original people of the land and waters of our home in Charlottesville, Virginia. Our production team is Sarah McConnell, Allison Quance, and Lauren Francis. Special thanks to Jenny Taylor for booking assistance. For the podcast, go to withgoodreasonradio.org. I'm Matt Darrow. Thanks for listening.

0: this sound familiar? You're enjoying a couple of beers with your girlfriends at a local pub, and then some drunk putz gets up and screeches Steppenwolf at the top of his lungs.
1: Yeah, what's a gal to do? I don't live in an open carry state, so I can't shoot him.
0: You don't need any bloodshed, hun. Just offer that guy a throat lozenge from Karaoke.
1: Karaoke's throat lozenges? What do they do?
0: What do they do? Just listen.
1: Wow, it stopped up his throat so he can't sing.
0: That's right. Karaoke's throat lozenges contain almost 50% alum, so they're sure to dry up any croaker's voice box.
1: Hey, is he gonna be okay?
0: Oh, sure. Karaoke's throat lozenges come in a convenient tube about the size of a lipstick and come with special stick-on labels that can disguise the package and make it resemble a major brand of cough drops.
1: Hey, this guy's turning blue. Shouldn't we call an ambulance? Hey, mister, you okay? Mister, hey! Holy crap, Lucy, call 911!
0: Karaoke's throat lozenges, guaranteed to work on bad singers, screaming kids, and complaining mothers-in-law. 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
2: As a special feature of Potpourri Theater, we have sent blonde, blue-eyed Philboyd Stodge, our staff reporter, out to a restaurant in Sandusky, Ohio, that reportedly has an unusual menu. Are you ready in Sandusky, Philboyd? All right now, from Sandusky, Ohio, we give it over to Philboyd Stodge.

0: This is blonde, blue-eyed Phil Boyd Studge coming to you from the beautiful historic warehouse district of Sandusky on the southern shore of Lake Erie, one of the Great Lakes, as we all know, and...
1: Could we get on with it, please?
0: Oh, I'm sorry, Tommy. Folks, that voice you just heard is our engineer, Tommy. He wants me to get on with our interview, so why don't we do just that? I'm standing here in Sandusky, Ohio, in a restaurant that reportedly has a very unusual menu. Sir, are you the owner, sir?
2: Yes, that's right. Sam Smirnoff. That's my name.
0: Like the vodka?
2: Like the what?
0: Never mind. Mr. Smirnoff, for the benefit of our listeners at home, what is the name of your restaurant?
2: I'm very glad you asked me that question, Mr.
0: Studge.
2: Yes, that's right. I call my restaurant the PB&J Grill.
0: The PB&J Grill? And I suppose all you serve is peanut butter and jelly sandwiches?
2: Well, what's so funny?
0: Well, it just struck me as rather comical, a restaurant offering nothing but peanut butter and jelly sandwiches. But let's move on, Mr. Smirnoff. What exactly is on your menu?
2: I'm proud to say that we serve nothing but the finest peanut butter and jelly sandwiches.
0: Oh. Tell me more, please.
2: Well, if you look up at the big menu board here on the south wall, you'll see that our patrons can take their choice from either smooth peanut butter or the ever-popular chunk style. And right there, you can see that we offer 5 types of jelly. We got your grape, your strawberry, those are the reliable standards, you know. We also got your raspberry, your apricot, and just in case you want to have something different, something unusual, we got your boysenberry.
0: That is unusual, yes. How about...
2: Well, wait. I ain't done yet. In the summer, we offer a 6th choice. Apple butter. That's homemade from my grandmother's recipe. You ever had a peanut butter and apple butter sandwich? No? Well, it's like heaven, buddy. So now, look up there, on the far right of the menu board, and you can see we offer 7 different kinds of bread.
0: 7? Wow, I...
2: Yeah, 7. We got your whole wheat... Your multigrain, your pumpernickel, your Italian, your Kaiser roll, and of course, the kitty's favorite, the plain old everyday enriched white bread.
0: Ah, well, that was only 6, Mr. Smirnoff, and you said 7.
2: Oh yeah, I forgot. We also have the, focaccia bread.
0: Focaccia?
2: That's what I said.
0: Yes, of course. Well, I can see you've got a pretty sizable staff of sandwich makers, Mr. Smirnoff, but not too many customers right now. Is there a reason for that?
2: Yeah. The main reason is because you scheduled this interview for 9:30 in the morning, and I don't really open for business until 11. That guy sitting over there isn't a customer, actually. It's my bum brother-in-law. He comes in to get any sandwiches left over from the day before.
3: Hiya, Sammy!
2: Yeah, will you just get your stuff and get out of here, Frank? Anyway, where was I?
0: You were telling me that you open at 11 a.m. and...
2: Yeah. And we have a big lunch rush every day, starting at about 11:15. Lots of guys from the warehouses come over, get the sandwiches, you know. Location is everything down here.
0: And, of course, for a lot of people, a peanut butter and jelly sandwich brings back memories of days gone by. When they might bring a good old PB&J in their school lunch or have a... Say, that reminds me. I don't see a grilled peanut butter and jelly on your menu.
2: No, well, I'm not surprised. We don't offer that type of sandwich here.
0: But you call yourself the PB&J Grill. I just naturally assume that...
2: Look, what are you driving at?
0: Well, I just...
2: Are you accusing me of shady business practices or something? I've been in business in this part of town for 15 years, and nobody's ever asked me to make him a grilled peanut butter and jelly. You come in here with your microphone and your big mouth, and let me tell you, mister, I don't much appreciate it. I think you should leave before I get physical here.
0: Nobody wants you to get physical, Mr. Smirnoff, so I'll just back away slowly, and my engineer and I will leave. Please, don't hurt me.
2: No, wait. Sorry, I lost my temper there. It's not you. It's my wife's brother over there. He lives with us and hasn't worked in 5 years. It's got me on edge all the time. Frankie, get in the back, you no-good bum!
4: Get out of here! I'm sick and tired to death of you sleeping on my couch and petting my dog.
0: So, that's it for me here in Sandusky, Ohio, and on behalf of Sam Smirnoff, the owner of the PB&J Grill, this is Phil Boyd Studge, sending it back to the studio. Ow!

0: Here's your Curry Coast weekend weather picture from KCIW LP and the National Weather Service. A heat advisory remains in effect until 8 p.m. tonight. High temperatures of 85 to 95 degrees are expected, with overnight lows of 60 to 70 degrees. Go to forecast.weather.gov for more info. Tonight, mostly clear with some gusty winds out of the north-northeast and a low around 58. Tomorrow will be sunny with a high near 62, winds light and variable. And then Sunday night, expect a low around 55 under mostly clear skies. We're here all weekend, 100.7, KCIWLP, Brookings, Oregon. I'm Pete Lutz.
1: Hi, welcome to Food Sleuth Radio, where we help you think beyond your plate. I'm Melinda Hemmelgarn, a registered dietitian and investigative nutritionist on a mission to connect the dots between food, health, and agriculture and find food truth. And it is my honor to welcome our guest today, Dr. Andrew Phlox. He is an associate professor of anthropology at Purdue University and a researcher of food and farming systems. His work among farmers in North America, Bosnia, and South India investigates ecological knowledge and technological change in agricultural systems. In 2019, his book titled Cultivating Knowledge discussed genetically modified and organic cotton farming in India. We'll be talking about his new book today, Feeding the World as If People Mattered, How Small Farms Produce Value Beyond Yields. And this is a part two conversation because 1/2 hour just wasn't enough. Dr. Phlox received his PhD from Washington University in St. Louis and is the recipient of numerous awards. Welcome, Andrew.
2: Thanks so much for having me.
1: Last week, just as a review, we spoke about how in the United States, production is the focus in farming. Mm-hmm. And we recognize that hunger is not based on production, but in distribution, or failed distribution, I should say. We talked about how in the US, there's this push to feed the world. And we spoke about how striving for efficiency is really a trap. We spoke about the benefits of small-scale farming and social reproduction. And today, what I'd like to do is dive into some of your work, both in the United States and abroad, to see how that shaped your thinking and your research. And I'd like to start in 2008, you received a fellowship that took you to Cleveland Urban Gardens. How did that experience come about, and how did it influence your thinking?
2: That was such an important moment in retrospect for my life, and it really set me on the path where I am today. The Ronald E. McNair Fellowship Program is a wonderful scholarship and fellowship program for undergraduate college students who either have some combination of financial need, maybe come from a historically marginalized community, or are the first in their family to go to college. And it's a way of introducing people to this notion that research is a career, that researchers are people who live interesting lives, and that you can know more about the world in a systematic way by doing science and interpreting the world. And that was really exciting for me. Growing up, I don't know that I had really met anyone with a PhD before I went to college. Didn't have a great sense of what that would be like, let alone that this was a job that people did. And like all the best education, it was a way to learn about this by doing. And so through this program at Oberlin College, I dove into anthropological research, and I got to learn more about who does the work of feeding their communities and what kinds of impacts it has on people.
1: You describe your research as ethnographic. Tell people what that is.
2: Oh, that's a great question. Ethnography is the key tool of anthropology, which is the discipline where I work. And ethnography is at its core a long-term relationship with a group of other people, or even just one person, where you're learning by doing, you're participating, and you're observing, and you're having an evolving relationship over time. And there's a couple of things that come out as a consequence of this. So if that's the way that you know the world, you are constantly being taught something. and you are reflecting that knowledge through your own lived experience. So there's no fact that I ever study that exists outside of me and the life that I've had, or the way that people react to me, or the lives that other people have had. And that's a real difference from, say, experimental laboratory science, which is super important and a very useful way of knowing how different variables react. But in some ways, it's not quite so good at telling you what happens in the real world, or why it might be important to somebody. And so one of the distinctions we sometimes make with something like ethnography is that it's not always very good at telling you if X and Y are related as variables. We kind of assume that X and Y have got some kind of relationship. What ethnography and qualitative research of this kind is really good at doing is telling you why they're related and why that matters and what the consequences are. And that's a real difference for how we might know the world around us.
1: And I think this kind of research is critically important and needs to be held at the same level as quantitative kinds of research.
2: I certainly agree.
1: And related to that is a lesson that I recognized from your work in Cleveland Urban Gardens. And I should mention that you looked at a retirement community, small farm, and homeless shelters. Mm-hmm. And the thing that sprung forth for me was that yield and profit are woefully inadequate measures of the value of the Cleveland Urban Gardens that you visited.
2: Absolutely right. So I was reading at this time, this was 2008, 2009, it was the financial crisis. And as often happens during periods of economic and social disruption, home gardening becomes really valuable. We saw this again during the pandemic. And we're seeing it now again, facing inflationary pressure from this misguided military action led by the United States and Israel in the Persian Gulf. I was reading lots of writing about these gardens that was focusing on what I thought was important as a junior researcher. The food that people would get from it. Can we feed the world with these gardens? Will they produce enough? Can we make tons of money off of them? What do they do? And very quickly, by doing ethnographic research where I was living with people and I was gardening alongside them and developing these relationships, it became obvious that these farms were not producing tremendous amounts of yields and they weren't making up a huge percentage of people's diets. So the question then became, well, are they doing anything interesting? Does that mean that they're a failure because they're not producing, you know, enough kale and zucchini to feed the world? And because I was developing these relationships with people, I got the other side of that, which is that obviously there's a lot more going on that is important. Through these daily acts of gardening and networking, people found some element of solace and recuperation. That was especially true at the homeless shelter, where people had faced significant problems and traumas in their lives. And this was almost a therapy as a way to work through that, a way to be outside and having a good day in these urban gardens. It was a way to make connections with people. And it did provide, if not a huge amount of people's foods, some extra food for people to have and a little bit of a safety net. And those were all really, really valuable things. It does such a disservice to reduce the value that's produced in these spaces to something like yield and tonnage, as if the only measure of a group of people getting together to embrace fellowship and cooking and get to know their neighbors was how many pounds of lettuce they might produce. That's just such an absurd way to measure what was happening. But unless you do that kind of ethnographic work, a lot of that social reproductive work would be largely invisible to you. And that's the real value of what these produce.
1: I could not agree more. In fact, you know, I've often thought, what is making like local farmers markets so popular versus the cheap and easy path to, say, a supermarket? And it's this hunger that we have for connection that it's very hard to put a dollar value on that. But you talk about Silvia Federici's comment about how these spaces re-enchant the world. Mm-hmm. I love that.
2: A question might be also, why would we want to? In what aspect of our social lives do we monetize our friendships? Many of us would view that as pathological.
1: Right. Well, I want to continue with your global study. You were in southern India and Bosnia, and it looks like there might have been some overlap in years, but it looks like southern India was first, and your first visit there was in 2012. How did you get there and why?
2: That's right. I was doing my PhD in anthropology at Washington University in St. Louis. I took that McNair Fellowship and decided I wanted to keep doing research as a job. And someone said, there's this thing called graduate school. And I said, that sounds wonderful. I never really want to leave school. This has been a great experience. And so I was able to get funding through a program called the Jacob K. Javits Fellowship, which unfortunately was a victim of a 2010s era debt ceiling talks. But it was a great fellowship. It was the only fellowship that provided funding for research in the social sciences and humanities exclusively. And this allowed me to work with a terrific mentor and teacher, someone that I still talk to this day, Glenn Davis Stone, who's been a guest on this show and had a terrific conversation there. And Dr. Stone had this long-term project on genetically modified crops in India, where he was looking at, again, this ethnographic question: what is the impact of this new technology on how people do the work and live the lives of farming? And so I initially went there as a follow-up. And through this fellowship, I went and picked up where Glenn had left off, talking to people who were growing these different genetically modified cotton seeds and asking them all about their experiences, focused on yield initially as the main currency of this conversation about genetically modified crops, but through this anthropological approach, taking in lots and lots of other information.
1: So you mentioned something when you're discussing your experience in India, and you speak about the valorization of disembedded expert instruction over local ways of knowing. Is that how BT cotton got its hold in India?
2: You know, it's part of a larger process, and it's one that's not unique to India. It's one that is really a function of the capital M modern world in which we live, where there is much more emphasis on really technical knowledge and new kinds of technologies that would sort of solve our problems, that would disembed us from trusting ourselves and our lives. We could use many, many different examples of this, but of course, the one probably that might be on the tip of our listeners' minds is AI, where we are using a tool that we don't really have access to. We are trading over some aspect of how we would think about and critically engage with the world to this private technology that can then make other kinds of decisions for us with consequences that are still yet to be determined. BT cotton in India was simply just a next version of this. But this is a process that has come into all kinds of our lives with all sorts of consequences, one of which being that we find ourselves in many aspects of our lives uncertain, anxious, or even de-skilled in the sense of not having the flexible repertoire of knowledge that allows us to live our lives and feel comfortable in our relationships with each other or with the natural world around us.
1: I'm so glad you mentioned AI and this concept of de-skilling. That could be a whole other conversation, but it is critical that we have it sooner rather than later. I want to take just one break and remind our listeners that if you're just joining us, you're tuned into Food Sleuth Radio, and we are speaking today with Dr. Andrew Flox. He is an associate professor of anthropology at Purdue University. He's a researcher of food and farming systems, and he's the author of a terrific new book titled Feeding the World as If People Mattered: How Small Farms Produce Value Beyond Yields. Andrew, I was shocked to learn that 95% of cotton grown in India is GMO.
2: That's right. And if you are a certain kind of consumer of that knowledge, you would say, okay, that means it's the best thing. And that requires us to really talk about what we think is best and what efficiency really means, which are all cultural values, and we could spiral on and on as anthropologists like to do. But one thing that that tells us is that this has been a very effective campaign to introduce this new technology. Because almost everyone is planting these crops now, and Indian farmers have adopted this at such a high clip, really, there were no GM options in 2001. And now, 20 years later, everyone nearly is planting this technology, it means that anyone who's not doing that is in a very different part of the cotton sector, and that now this has become sort of the normal, expected option, and people really don't even question it that much.
1: What have farmers lost who have chosen to go that path?
2: There's always going to be trade-offs and costs and benefits. We can say generously that one thing that farmers have gained by planting BT cotton is that they have gained the potential to spray less, especially the most damaging and most harmful pesticides. And that was certainly true for the early years of this technology. It unfortunately is not true anymore. Farmers across India now spray more pesticides on this pesticide-reducing technology than they did before the introduction of the cotton. And that's because of something

0: traditional way of planting cotton, which is a crop that you could sow and then have multiple pluckings from. We're losing different strategies for intercropping, where cotton would be planted with other kinds of technologies. And there's a tremendous irony in that point because BT cotton in Australia and in Arizona works really, really well to do the thing it's supposed to do, which is reduce the spray of harmful pesticides when it is intercropped in something called integrated pest management, when it's part of a larger strategy. But when it's used to intensify the rollout of monocultures, we see the same thing that we see with cropping of that strategy everywhere else in the world, which is more inputs, more reliance on external knowledge, and farmers trading off what they do to become less soil managers, less crop breeders, less community managers, and more just hopeful consumers of this new product.
1: Yeah, I thought it was interesting. We talk about that de-skilling. I had no idea that by planting castor plants, that plant enticed the bollworms to feed on those leaves instead of the cotton bolls. So that's the kind of knowledge that a farmer would carry forth. And then you also mention how there's a greater biodiversity. I mean, how do you put a dollar value on all of the multiple benefits of biodiversity, especially during climate crisis and challenging planetary times? And then you also mentioned this word mandu, which means both medicine and pesticide, which works really well for the sellers.
0: That's right. So mandu is this Telugu word. Telugu is the language spoken in the region where I was working, or the majority language. And just as mandu is this helpful term for thinking about caring for these crops, for applying the normal agricultural logic of tending things and nourishing them and helping them to grow, and then twisting it or adding on to it some aspect of capitalization here through the purchase of a pesticide. We also see an adoption of convenient agribusiness language on the harvest side of things. Because the main thing that we were looking at, this started by Glenn, and then I picked up in an intensification of this, was how many different kinds of cotton seeds were available to people. And this is unusual because this had not been such a heavily commodified seed before. You sold your seeds and saved them, or you bought one of very few publicly released varieties. Suddenly, in the early 2000s, we go from zero, effectively, cotton brands to over 1,000 by the time that I'm there in 2012. And that represents a real loss of knowledge and a real confusion. And farmers don't have a great way to test out, to make an economic rational choice between 1,000 different brands when they're dealing with planting seeds on 1 or 2 acres. And so there's a real sense of uncertainty. And some years farmers will get an idea in their head through marketing or because somebody locally had a great success with this brand, they're going to plant all this. And then they all go for this one kind of seed, and then the next year they're planting something different. And that's a real problem for the kinds of long-term holistic knowledge that are necessary to build skill in the cotton sector. And what farmers are left with then, when I'm there with a clipboard asking people about their seeds and how things are going, is the logic of agribusiness. Why are you planting the seed? Because I'm hoping for a good yield. It's a kind of a script. It's the answer that any of us might give when we don't really know exactly why we're doing what we're doing. And that's, again, the kind of data you would really only get from this ethnographic long-term participation and observation in daily life. By the end of my dissertation, I had what would have been a disaster in any other discipline. I had tons of negative results where my variables were not correlated to one another. But that wasn't a problem for me because, in fact, it turns out that's what I was there to study. The fact that people aren't always very good at responding to their immediate results of these really key variables, like how many kilograms you're going to get from a cotton plant.
1: Do you think that a greater number of cotton farmers in India will move forward with organic production?
0: I think that's probably unlikely because of the dominance of corporate seeds at this point. 95% is a pretty big number to come back from. Some of that 5% is a different kind of cotton, a different species that is of a shorter fiber length, and it's better suited.

0: for like high grade medical equipment of various kinds. Some of it is for organic cotton, some of it is for special kinds of rituals and religious rites. And so it's an heirloom in that sense. It's an actually a perennial cotton. It's not an annual cotton, but it's something that lives and winters over. The aspects that would drive people toward more or less organic agriculture, I think one of the main things that these groups have going against them is that there's such a predominance of this agribusiness logic, that the point of farming is to have big yields, and that's how you show that you're doing really great and you can invest that profit. And obviously, for anyone who lives under a system of debts and returns like these farmers do, of course, those are the most important things you could think about. Where I've seen organic agriculture make real lasting change and progress is in offering a different way to be successful. There are programs that these groups will institute that go way beyond just getting, a bit of a price premium. What these things really do is they offer social supports, they offer scholarships, they offer logistics support, they offer a way to team up with other existing programs like this enormously successful midday meal school lunch program in India, or the enormously helpful self-help groups, which are financing mutual aid organizations largely led by women. That's how you make that real impact. You embed yourself within these local social institutions that offer another way to be successful in agriculture. They're certainly not going to do it by competing on yields, and why should they? The world doesn't need more cotton.
1: Right. I brought that up because of something that you mentioned when you were discussing your time in Bosnia. And that is this recognition that with the increased use of pesticides, individuals are linking that to problems with conceiving children. And I thought that's so interesting that here you are in Bosnia and there's an understanding of that connection. But not enough of that conversation, I think, goes on here in the United States. It very much needs to. So let's jump to Bosnia. You say something about your time there that I think is really important, and that is that resilience requires a crisis.
0: Nobody really wants to be resilient, do they? Because it means something's gone wrong.
1: Yeah. So tell me about your time in Bosnia. How did you choose to go there?
0: I was very fortunate to have a wonderful academic community as I was finishing my PhD in St. Louis at the Missouri Botanical Garden, where I met the ethnobotanist Ashley Glenn. Ashley was doing her own research in home gardens around the world, including in St. Louis, where there was at the time the largest population of Bosnians outside of the country of Bosnia because of migration after the horrific genocidal war of the 1990s and the collapse of Yugoslavia. Tons of Bosnians moved to St. Louis and, in fact, were enormously helpful as that city's population fell, as immigrants are everywhere. Ashley was talking with these Bosnian migrants about the gardens that they were reproducing in suburban St. Louis, and linking that to work that she had done all over the world in home gardens. And as she talked with these folks in Bosnia, so many of them eventually said, "Well, look, what I've got here is just a small little parcel. You should really go visit my cousin or talk to my sister. They're the ones who really know what's going on if you want to get the lowdown on food and gardens and why they're meaningful." And at that time, when she had that invitation, I was doing a postdoctoral fellowship in Germany, and Ashley said, "Listen, you're going to be nearby. Will you come and join me on this project?" She is a much better botanist than I am, though I'd done a little bit of botanical work trying to categorize agricultural biodiversity. And she said, "I haven't done this kind of work talking with people in this way. Will you come with me?" And so myself and my wife Iris joined her on this trip to Sarajevo and then north to visit some of these relatives of St. Louis family members and gardeners. And through that, we developed a wonderful relationship with some truly terrific people in North Central Bosnia.
1: I want to bring forth something that you said, which is, as it turns out, a garden is the first thing you need to survive the end of the world.
0: Through this idea of resilience, there are two things that are happening. One is the practical material that with the collapse of supply chains and really hard times during the war, people leaned in heavily to their agrarian skills that had never really gotten away. Much of socialist Europe faced collectivization, which was really damaging in many ways to small and scale agrarian systems. Yugoslavia had a different path. Tito broke with Stalin in the 50s, and so agrarian development really proceeded quite differently. And so these networks of mutual aid and lots of gardening and sharing were really prevalent and continued through the war. There's another aspect of this which is really spiritual, which speaks to a certain register of Bosnian Islam, where at the end of the world, one thing that you should do is plant a tree. And it's not so much that it's there for you. The religious obligation there is not that you're, as a Christian sense might have it, a steward over God's creation. In this sense, you are something of a conduit. You are lucky enough to be on this earth for this time, and that time will end. And really, your main role here, your devotional role, is to just keep the vital exchanges of the earth going. And the brilliant scholar Larissa Yasharevich writes about this in her book, Beekeeping and the End Times, about how what this impels people to do is to plant these gardens and make sure that life will continue. And it's not for them. They're happy just to be a part of this beautiful world.
1: You also have a note about Bosnian Islamic caretaking that the natural world is a channel of divine messaging that humans would do well to listen to. What a message for our time.
0: Absolutely.
1: You know, we are out of time, but I want to thank our listeners for joining us. Remind everyone that Food Sleuth Radio is produced by Dan Hemmelgarn for KOPN in Columbia, Missouri. Most of all, of course, I want to thank Dr. Andrew Flox, Associate Professor of Anthropology at Purdue University and author of Feeding the World as If People Mattered: How Small Farms Produce Value Beyond Yields. And I want to also provide our listeners with a link to an excellent op-ed that you wrote for Civil Eats titled Facing Global Disruptions: Congress Should Invest in Local Food. Andrew, thank you so much for your work and your time today.
0: Thanks so much for this conversation. Great to talk with you.
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5: Welcome to Growing Greener, your guide to environmentally informed gardening. Produced in collaboration with the Perfect Earth Project, this program brings you each week some expert who puts you in touch with a different aspect of gardening in partnership with nature. Our goal is to make your personal landscape healthier, more beautiful, more sustainable, and more fun. This is your host, Tom Christopher, And today, I will be speaking to Emma Grover and Dr. Mauricio Diaz-Granados of the New York Botanical Garden. Mauricio leads strategic positioning and planning for science at NYBG, and Emma is the project manager for an inspiring new program, the Nurturing Nature Initiative. As the partner of an environmental scientist who is helping to unravel the long-term history of the Earth's climate, I have been hearing for decades about the ever-increasing threats resulting from humanity's changes to our planet's climate. I have been deeply frustrated by the lack of a governmental response in the country, which historically has been the greatest emitter of greenhouse gases and which still contributes roughly 12% of all global emissions, the United States. Our politicians are more concerned with cultivating financial contributions from fossil fuel producers and gratifying science deniers than in averting this existential threat. It is with great pleasure, then, that I learned about the role my alma mater, the New York Botanical Garden, has taken up in coordinating a worldwide plant and science-based response from its colleague institutions. Please join with me in listening to Mauricio and Emma describe this new Nurturing Nature initiative. Welcome to Growing Greener, Emma and Mauricio.
6: Thank you so much, Tom. Big pleasure.
7: Yes, thank you.
5: I'm very excited to be speaking with you two today about a powerful new program led by the New York Botanical Garden, the Nurturing Nature Initiative. As long ago as my days at the Botanical Garden as a horticultural student in the 1970s, I became aware that NYBG was not just a leader in plant science, but also in conservation. That was true from its beginnings, I think, when Elizabeth Britton, the wife and scientific partner of the founding president, was a passionate pioneer in the conservation of North American native plants. I actually remember working in the native plants garden at NYBG. She had inspired. But the Nurturing Nature Initiative takes this sort of activism to a new level, doesn't it?
6: Absolutely.
5: And I have to say, I think that's appropriate, even essential. I might add that the environmental crisis we are currently facing of human-engendered climate change and the mass extinction this threatens is surely the most powerful crisis we've faced since the onset of the last ice age. On the New York Botanical Garden website, I found a description of the Nurturing Nature Initiative's goal as developing a science-based roadmap for increasing climate resilience through plant-based solutions. Could either of you elaborate on that?
6: Yes, absolutely. So as you well said, the New York Botanical Garden is fully committed to contribute with solutions, plant-based solutions to fight the climate crisis. And that's why we have an initiative called Plants for Climate Resilience. And we've been thinking and developing this idea that we bring today to this program about how botanical gardens can contribute to restore and heal the planet's ecosystems. We believe that botanical gardens are absolutely key, a key piece in the puzzle for providing these solutions, plant-based solutions, because botanical gardens have numerous characteristics that are very important for this. First, they are plant conservation hubs. They have a very rich living collections, seed banks, and experience in terms of plant propagation, etc. The scientific expertise and research that botanical gardens is in some cases unsurpassed. Botanical gardens concentrate this knowledge and experience, in some cases, the result of centuries of experience of professionals working about and learning how best to work with plants and how plants can adapt to different conditions and how plants can provide ecosystem services to society, including protection and resiliency in the face of climate change. But also, botanical gardens are inserted in the middle of societies. They provide education, training, and community engagement, and they have a public face. So they act as a bridge between science and society and can help increase awareness in society about the importance of fighting climate change and adapting to these new conditions. And lastly, botanical gardens, they work in close relationship with organizations all around the cities, the countries, the regional level, and even at the global level. So they are absolutely key in this network of partnerships and can help policy influence. So all these elements are absolutely key to win the battle against climate change and to restore ecosystems efficiently. And we can dig in a little bit more about that. So that's why with the team at NYBG a few years ago, we thought, how can botanic gardens best contribute to ecosystem restoration? And what we are proposing is to bring together botanical gardens all around the world. We are talking about 3,000 or more botanical gardens to work together in collaboration to restore the most important ecosystems.
7: Yeah, I think this is very exciting, as I said, and I want to insert just some statistics I found on the NYBG website about this issue that would serve as a corrective to anybody who underestimates botanical gardens' impact, that they're found on every continent except Antarctica. There are more than 3,800 institutions housing approximately 30% of all known plant species. And these gardens are supported by over 60,000 technical experts, and they welcome hundreds of millions of visitors each year. So this is a big deal.
6: Exactly, that's a big deal. In every angle that you think, botanical gardens should be part of the equation, but sometimes have been left outside from these solutions. And that's when you see implementations that are not biodiversity driven, where the wrong plants are utilized for ecological restoration, et cetera, et cetera. So what we want is to bring the strength of botanical gardens, as you mentioned, that has different components, to implement solutions that can last for long periods that are aligned to the principles that botanical gardens have in terms of focusing on protecting and restoring the plant diversity, and looking always or focusing on integrative approaches. So how you can provide solutions that tick most of the boxes in terms of ecosystem services for society, ecosystem approaches where you include the fungal community, the whole spectrum of plants that you can include, plus all the elements, species interactions all around, from soil to pollinators to the societies living in the surroundings.
7: So Emma, I wonder if you could speak to how NYBG has been reaching out to these other institutions to include them and what form this might take.
8: Yeah, happy to speak on that. So in these first, we're coming up on 2 years of the project, we have commissioned a global survey of botanical gardens to better understand the current state and scope of how botanical gardens are working in the restoration space, where we gathered a lot of information on current projects that are underway, projects that gardens would love to be involved in and need more support to get off the ground, and also thinking about the roles that gardens play in the restoration space, whether it be taxonomic expertise or monitoring or management of the projects to the key challenges. And this is a way that we were able to kind of assess the landscape as it is right now and help to further communication for partnerships down the line. And I would also say we've been active in conferences both nationally and internationally. We had a great program at New York City Climate Week where we invited people and shared about the important role of botanical gardens in the restoration space to try and get this out there. One in New York City where a lot of urban restoration is happening and the botanical garden plays a really big role. But also thinking internationally, where we attended the climate change COP30 in Brazil and also had numerous sessions where we spoke about the roles that botanical gardens can play in the restoration space at this global scale. And we are always continually reaching out to gardens. We have a great advisory group of 10 key experts whose expertise ranges from botanical science to community-based conservation to policy work. And these people who are based all across the globe really help to bridge our work in New York to what might be happening in different countries and different ecosystems where this work is really important.
7: What has the response been so far?
8: People are excited. I think people are really excited by the idea of a network where experiences can be shared and you can learn from others who are working in this space and also gather information and expertise that can enhance these projects. Some of the key barriers we've seen to effective restoration come from difficulty in acquiring tools and resources and sharing knowledge and ensuring the long-term success of projects. So when people hear about a network where we can bring people together and provide resources and connect the expertise from botanical institutions to on-the-ground implementation, I think it's something people are really excited about and see a need for in their restoration projects to ensure that we're using native species and that the interventions applied are really fit to place. And collaboration is always something that sparks positivity. So it's been great.
7: Oh, good. Do you know, both of you have been speaking of plant solutions. So for a member of the public such as me, I have some idea of what that might entail, but perhaps you could give examples of some plant-based solutions preparing for increasing resilience for climate change. I don't know who'd like to take this on first.
6: Yeah, I'll start and then I'll pass it to Emma with a very simple example. When we talk about plant-based solutions, obviously it's solutions to a problem. So we identify a problem, could be the risk of flooding because of climate change. And then when you have all these villages, coastal villages that have increased risk of flooding, you can think of an engineering-based solution, could be a barrier protection, or you could think of a plant-based solution that could be restoring a mangrove community that can act as a barrier, or even to create a barrier based on mangrove trees. So those are two different approaches. We prefer the plant-based solutions because of the many, many advantages. And in order to do this, you need to know which plants, how to create these solutions, which are the benefits, but also the challenges for each implementation. So you can think of a huge spectrum of possibilities for how to reduce the heat impact in cities with climate change using plants and green infrastructure around the cities, all the way to helping even tackling some other societal challenges, such as food insecurity. So some of these forests that botanical gardens can help to restore, can provide food to societies. And that's why sometimes we talk about food forests.
8: I can add one more example too, just kind of speaking to some of the plant-based solutions that NYBG is implementing in our region. There's a really great program called the Bronx River Watershed Health and Resilience Program. So it leverages the expertise and resources of NYBG science, horticulture, and education. So it really shows the interdisciplinary nature of these institutions, but working to reforest degraded patches along the Bronx River. And it's really collaborative, bringing in different nonprofits and policy bodies in the state. And it's helping to restore this ecological corridor and provide benefits for both biodiversity and communities, but really focused on the plants. So planting trees that are appropriate for the place and collaborating with NYBG horticulture and science, but also people in the communities who have knowledge on really what should be planted and where for the most benefits for the place.
6: And maybe one more example, one of our researchers, Brad Oberle, he carried out a research a few years ago in Florida, implementing microforests in urban green spaces, like these green gardens around it, highways, etc., planting food plants, banana trees, pineapples, etc. Food plants, because in most of the cases, they have been domesticated, they grow quickly, they fix carbon at a faster pace than woody plants. So they are providing multiple services. They are helping to fix carbon and fighting in that way climate change and providing services, not just to humans, but also to all the ecosystem of animals around. So that is how one solution, wealth based on plants, can help achieving multiple targets.
7: You know, I can hardly claim to be impartial, being a plant-focused person. But it strikes me that an advantage of, say, even like a barrier, for instance, a plant-based barrier versus an engineered one, is that the plant-based barrier, if it's well-designed, can be self-repairing and it will adapt to changes in the conditions, which is something that an engineered solution can't do. So I see a great potential in what you're talking about.
6: You are absolutely right.
8: It's kind of fun when these, like a plant barrier becomes a part of the ecological puzzle of a place too, and like interact with other flora and fauna and just kind of add to the ecological complexity of the site.
7: Emma and Dr. Diaz-Granados, I need to take a moment here to remind listeners that this program is Growing Greener, a weekly conversation about gardening in partnership with nature, coming to you from the studios of WESU 88.1 FM in Middletown, Connecticut. This is your host, Tom Christopher, and today I am talking with Emma Grover and Dr. Mauricio Diaz-Granados of the New York Botanical Garden about a powerful new program they are launching, the Nurturing Nature Initiative. Do you know there's a popular perception, a misconception, I should say, that scientists work in ivory towers without much contact with the public or its concerns? And that's certainly not true of NYBG, which in my half century of experience has always been involved with the people of its local community of the Bronx, where it's based, plus in all the areas around the world where it has carried out its plant research and exploration. This initiative certainly demonstrates how involved the New York Botanical Garden is with all sorts of groups of people all over the world.
6: That's absolutely right, Tom. Sometimes people think of botanical gardens just as static collections of living plants, kind of biodiverse parks. And probably that was at the not even at the origin of botanical gardens, because at the origin of them, they were collections of medicinal plants and food plants with a purpose. But the role of botanical gardens has been evolving over time, not just to include a diverse collection of plants and to learn about how to conserve them and propagate them, to study them in all the different aspects from classification, taxonomy, breeding, morphology, physiology. But a few centuries ago, botanical gardens opened their doors to the public and started having interaction with the public and started providing education opportunities. So scientists in botanical gardens have had usually that commitment of engaging with the visitors. And later on, they started to work beyond their boundaries. And this has been increasing in the last decades, where many botanical gardens are carrying out work with the communities in their cities, in their surrounding ecosystems, and beyond. In the case of the New York Botanical Garden, we work closely with the Bronx community. We oversee more than 300 urban gardens in the Bronx and in New York City. And this is a project or a program that we started in the 90s that is called Bronx Green Up, where we help the community to create and maintain these urban gardens. And we have this network, beautiful network of botanical small gardens, urban gardens around the city. But also we work, as Emma was saying, with various partners and the community to restore the Bronx River watershed. And we work beyond in the ecosystems in the New York State and in the area in the Northeast and in many other countries. At the moment, we have research projects in more than 60 countries, from Vanuatu and Brazil and Peru and Colombia to Kenya, Ethiopia, and even Canada. And in those projects, we work in various aspects, from the understanding of their biodiversity all the way to how we can help protecting and restoring their ecosystems.
7: I was struck, even as a student, I spent a lot of time with the graduate students, the botanical graduate students, and the common language among them, and this is back in the 1970s, was Spanish, because so many of them were spending their time in the neotropics. And that was the language they became accustomed to speaking to each other. And I thought it was fabulous that in an old New York City institution, that there was already this international perspective going on. And as you say, it's only increased dramatically in the last few decades.
6: That's correct. And we would say that we are quite a diverse institution and multilingual. And we have to every single time interact with people from all around the world. Our goal is, it's a global goal, a global mission, how we can understand the world's biodiversity and their benefits to society and to nature.
8: And that's something I'll just add that I think is unique about the Nurturing Nature Initiative, is that it bridges impacts across local, regional, and global scales, because these institutions are really rooted in place, but they also are united by shared goals and capacities. And we can see connections, local impacts as communities and restoration practitioners collaborate with gardens, but the impacts for global climate and biodiversity really span the globe, and a lot of opportunities for regional shared learning and best practices as well through this initiative and network building.
7: And the description I've read of the Nurturing Nature Initiative specifically addresses not just working with institutional partners, but also all sorts of local activists and helping botanical gardens become centers of resources for local activists. There was even in this description of the initiative a line about respectful, and this is a quote, respectful partnerships with indigenous and local knowledge holders. And that sounds like a powerful and progressive move. I'm curious, why does the proposal specify respectful in particular?
8: One thing that we really, really want to be respectful about is ensuring that these projects are built on partnerships and participatory design and development and implementation of restoration projects that consider the ecological, social, economic impacts of what's taking place on the ground. So as we seek to build this network and support projects happening all around the globe, supported by botanical gardens, wanting to ensure that the projects are built collaboratively with people in the communities, local restoration practitioners who might have the most knowledge about a place, indigenous and local communities whose traditional ecological knowledge transcends a lot of what Western science can tell us. So ensuring that we have a lot of perspectives brought to the table and everyone has a chance to share their thoughts on the best way to do a restoration project in a place that might be totally unbeknownst to someone like me working in New York. So really just ensuring that there's space for all opinions and types of knowledge to come to the table as we build different restoration projects and share knowledge.
7: Yes, and I know that's something that working with local experts and often not academic or scientific experts is also an enduring part of the New York Botanical Gardens heritage. It's had all kinds of ethnobotanical programs, and I've spoken to Michael Balick, for instance, of his work with healers and other plant experts all around the globe. The importance of learning to listen as well as to teach. That, I think, is essential to any kind of collaboration, particularly if you want to reach people at a local level.
8: I agree. I think there's so much learning and listening to be done as we look to the projects that can have the greatest impact for both the environment and for the communities where they're situated.
7: I am curious about what the New York Botanical Gardens' role will be in this ongoing association of botanical gardens around the world.
8: Yeah. So the New York Botanical Garden is the leader of this project, working in close collaboration with our partners at Botanic Gardens Conservation International. NYBG is positioning itself as a key coordinator and manager and supporter of this type of work happening. NYBG has worked for decades in the plant-based solution space, doing both taxonomic research and community-focused conservation and bringing that long-term institutional expertise to the management of a large global project happening in a lot of different places at once. So hoping to be a coordinator and communicator and place to convene key resources and knowledge, and also a connector then shares this back to the communities where it's needed in a way that's beneficial and breaks down barriers that often hinder restoration success.
7: Well, this all sounds really exciting and really positive. In closing, I'm wondering if Emma, you could suggest if listeners wanted to learn more about this initiative and perhaps support it, how would they do so?
8: That's a great question. Well, I'll do a little plug. In the next coming weeks, we have a review publication coming out with the Botanic Gardens Conservation International on the role of botanical gardens in the restoration space, where we're bringing together the expertise of our advisory group, NYBG curators, and members of the Ecological Restoration Alliance of Botanic Gardens to talk about case studies and touch on different themes of how botanical gardens can work in this space. So just that's a publication and kind of resource coming out soon. Another way to stay connected is through our Nurturing Nature Initiative website hosted by NYBG, where we like to talk about key conferences we're attending or big events coming up and sharing out research and big milestones about the project. But I'd also say if you're really interested in getting involved in the project or are a botanical gardener, botanically minded person who wants to collaborate, to send me an email and I'm happy to chat always.
7: And they'll find your email address on the NYBG website?
8: Yes. And if it's not there, I'll put it there. But you should be able to find me that way.
7: Okay, great. Well, we've run out of time, but I don't want to close without a plug for the beauty of the Bronx River, which people think, oh, that sounds like some sort of neglected drainage ditch. But in fact, it's quite beautiful. And if anybody who's in New York wants an escape to nature, I can't recommend too highly going to the New York Botanical Garden and walking through its never logged forest, its old growth forest, along a ravine through which the Bronx River passes. You feel like you've been instantly teletransported from New York City to the Adirondacks. So it's definitely worth a visit.
8: Yes. And bring your binoculars because the birds are really happy and you'll see a lot.
7: Okay. Thank you very much, Emma. And thank you, Mauricio. Thank you for joining us for this week's Growing Greener. Please join us again next week at the same time on this radio station for another episode, or listen to Growing Greener as a podcast at www.thomaschristophergardens.com. If you have comments or suggestions, please share them with me, Tom Christopher, via the same website, www.thomaschristophergardens.com. 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
9: Here's your Curry Coast weekend weather picture from KCIW LP and the National Weather Service. A heat advisory remains in effect until 8 p.m. tonight. High temperatures of 85 to 95 degrees are expected, with overnight lows of 60 to 70 degrees. Go to forecast.weather.gov for more info. Tonight, mostly clear with some gusty winds out of the north-northeast and a low around 58. Tomorrow will be sunny with a high near 62, winds light and variable. And then Sunday night, expect a low around 55 under mostly clear skies. We're here all weekend, 100.7 KCIWLP, Brookings, Oregon. I'm Pete Lutz.

Well, howdy, daddy, oh, mommy, oh, cats and kittens. That's Cozy Angleton telling us it's time for the Moondog Show. My name is Ray Gary, and for the next hour, we're going to be jumping into the Wayback Machine. We're going to go way back, way back. We're going to go back 10, 20, 30, 40, 50, 80 years to play the music of the 1950s. So get your dancing shoes on, turn the radio up real loud, and let's get started. I'd like to reassure everybody today that none of the content on today's show is designed to turn your children gay. But today we are going to be listening to the Rockers. Yeah, rock and roll had a whole lot of ballads, and we did a whole lot of redoing of the 40s songs and stuff like that. But the ones that really got our attention, got us out on the dance floor, were the Rockers. And this is the first rocker that I remember, and I believe it was the first rock and roll hit. It was by a band that used to call themselves the Saddlemen. And then the leader of the band, Bill Haley, started to notice there was a change in the music scene and decided to produce some rock and roll songs. Now here, what I believe is the very first rock and roll hit record, Crazy Man

Bill Haley took a lot of flack back in the day for covering records by Big Mama Thornton and Ivory Joe Hunter and people like that. But in reality, at that time in this country, those records would not have sold very well with a mass audience. So Bill Haley does get some credit for introducing the mainstream, meaning white people, to rock and roll. Well, our parents didn't care too much for Bill Haley. But then when they heard this next guy, they went completely nuts, as did the rest of us.

A lot of parents would have hated that one even more if they knew what the original words were. Tutti frutti, good booty. But back in the mid-1950s, you couldn't say things like that on the radio. That didn't slow Little Richard down one bit. He came back with this one.

Well, we all know the story about how Elvis Presley walked into Sun Records and recorded a song called That's All Right, Mama. Became a big hit for Elvis and Sun Records. But that song is not one that we would really play on this show for rockers. It just wasn't quite hot enough. But a few years later, Mr. Presley got himself a job in Las Vegas, and he updated some of his old music.

0: About the time Elvis Presley was at Sun Records in Memphis, there were several other people there, too, on their way to stardom. I'm sure you've all heard of the Million Dollar Quartet. One of those guys was Carl Perkins, and he recorded a song called Blue Suede Shoes that Elvis later covered on his first album for RCA. But I think Carl Perkins actually had the better version. Here's Carl Perkins with Blue Suede Shoes.
1: Well, it's one for the money, two for the show.

Well, Sun Records was running pretty hot in those days, and he recorded quite a few songs by quite a few people. Now, if you're one of the people who thinks that rock and roll evolved from rhythm and blues, then you'll be one of the people that considers this to be the first rock and roll record. The Ike Turner Band with Jimmy Breslin.

Back in the late 40s, there was a guy making the rounds in the New Orleans bars and juke joints. He had a great piano style and a good voice, and he kept picking up weight, and after a while, the people started calling him the Fat Man. Now here, from Fats Domino, is my favorite Fats Domino song. I think I like it because it sounds like it may have been recorded in one of those juke joints.

You know, back in the days before he was famous and he was playing on those juke joints for probably not very much money, he probably had the words of this song in mind. This is my second favorite Fats Domino song.

But now you may be saying to yourself, hey, Ray, all you've been playing is guys. Weren't there any girl rockers in those days? Well, there was one. Here's Laverne Baker.

This song is not a rocker. To show how restrictive some of the music stations were in those days, they actually would not play this next song because they thought it would incite violence. Now, I don't know if that ever happened. If you're the kind of person who's likely to become violent at the sound of a guitar, well, maybe you should leave the room for a minute, or maybe just, I don't know, count to 10, take 5 or 10 deep breaths, and I think leave the room. Just leave the room, have somebody tell you when the song is over. Here's Link Wray.

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1: And now for the thrill you've all been waiting for. Here is one of the most phenomenal acts in the history of show business. Bill Haley and his Comets.
2: Thank you, Alan. Thank you, kids. Let's rock and roll with a real swinging little tune called Rudy's Rock.

Next one's from Buddy Holly. Buddy Holly was a young guy who had a lot of potential. If you look at his songbook and listen to all of his records, you'll find out he was a pretty amazing guy. Here's one of my favorites from Buddy, Rave On.

Hey, next time you're on the computer, look up Bo Diddley singing, "Hey, Bo Diddley." It's a live version. I believe it was on the Ed Sullivan Show or something like that. And you might want to keep an eye on his background singers, or so-called background singers. Guys, I know you will be keeping an eye on it. Yes, yes, yes. But anyway, they were right up front with him. In some cases, even in front of him. They were not back there by the drum kit. Carl, if you're out there listening, and I know you are, this next set is just for you.

Well, there you go, cats and kittens. We've come to the end of another Moondog Show. My name is Ray Gary. This is KCIWLP in beautiful Brookings, Oregon. And until next time, see you later, alligator.

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1: Here's your Curry Coast weekend weather picture from KCIW LP and the National Weather Service. A heat advisory remains in effect until 8 p.m. tonight. High temperatures of 85 to 95 degrees are expected, with overnight lows of 60 to 70 degrees. Go to forecast.weather.gov for more info. Tonight, mostly clear with some gusty winds out of the north-northeast and a low around 58. Tomorrow will be sunny with a high near 62, winds light and variable. And then Sunday night, expect a low around 55 under mostly clear skies. We're here all weekend, 100.7, KCIWLP, Brookings, Oregon. I'm Pete Lutz.
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7: 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If this is your first time joining us, and even if it ain't, I must inform you that this is Episode 31, also known as our fourth episode of 2022, a.k.a. the sixth episode of Season 3. My name is Pete.
8: This is Dave.
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8: We all take turns choosing a show for discussion, and occasionally we'll bring in a special guest to provide some programming. 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
9: Well, you're absolutely right about that one, man.
7: Now, hold on, Dave. It really is okay that Paul didn't bring anybody along, so don't judge the bum.
8: All right. You're right, Pete. Sorry, you bum. So tell us, Pauly, what's on the platter tonight for us to feast on?
9: Well, I'll just ignore your snide remarks and inform you that we'll be devouring an episode of Philo Vance tonight entitled The Cover Girl Murder Case. Philo Vance came to radio starring John Emery from 1943 to 1945. In the summer of 1945, NBC released a summer replacement series starring Jose Ferrar as Vance. In 1946, radio and television syndication king Frederick Ziv, gotta hope I'm saying this, Ziv, something like that. Began producing a series starring radio veteran Jackson Beck as Vance that produced more than 100 episodes. So without further delay, we present Jackson Beck as Philo Vance in The Cover Girl Murder Case. First aired October 12, 1948.
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0: Yes, Mr. Douglas, I understand. You want 6 girls to model evening gowns for your fashion show tomorrow night.
1: And they've got to be tall, slender, and attractive, Mr. Bennett.
0: I understand. They will be, Mr. Douglas. In fact, I can give you the same girls you had a few weeks ago.
1: Oh, do that. They were very satisfactory. Goodbye.
0: Goodbye.
2: Well, do you think we have time to finish our little conversation now?
0: No, I'm sorry, Sugar. Business is business. You understand?
2: I understand more things than maybe you realize. All models aren't dumb, you know. They just look dumb.
0: Sugar, listen. You're going on a photography job tomorrow afternoon for me. 2 girls, you and Betty Down. Oh, wait a minute, Sugar, will you? Mr. Bennett speaking.
1: Douglas again, Bennett.
0: Oh, yes, Mr. Douglas.
1: I just wanted to make sure of something. One of the girls you're sending me for my fashion show will be Sugar Keene.
0: Oh, yes, of course, Mr. Douglas. In fact, she's right here in my office at this moment.
1: Oh, fine, fine. Just wanted to check, that's all. Bye.
0: Bye.
2: Somebody wanted me?
0: I just wanted to be sure you'd be on a fashion show job tomorrow night, Sugar. Another Hollywood-style preview. You worked a few weeks ago, remember?
2: Return engagement by popular demand.
0: Mm-hmm.
2: Well, at least I'm not slipping.
0: Slipping? Why, you're the top photography and fashion model in the country, Sugar. Have been for years.
2: Let's get back to this business about the date tomorrow afternoon. You say it's important. And I'm going to work with Betty Downs, huh?
0: Yes, it's very important. The pictures are for a Hollywood department store. Every movie producer in California will see them. Doesn't that make the job important?
2: To Betty, maybe. She's got movies on her mind. Not me. She's got movies on her mind when she hasn't got Slugger Davis on her.
0: She's not taking your prize-fighting boyfriend away, is she?
2: She's trying, and I don't like it. And I like it a whole lot less because Slugger doesn't mind.
0: Look, let's keep personalities out of business, Sugar. You see, I've got a personal contract with Betty. And if she goes to Hollywood, I'll make plenty. On that tomorrow's date, see that her makeup is okay. See that she looks right, will you? Look out for her, please, Sugar.
2: Listen, Al, I'm telling you right now. If she doesn't watch her step, she better look out for me.

0: no, no, Miss Downs, not like that. Like this. Who shoo do blue? Who shoo do blue? The lips round. Project the words. Now, once more, please.
1: Who shoo do blue? Who shoo do blue?
0: No, no, no, Miss Downs. For 20 minutes now, I try to teach you how to speak. How to speak. Like this. We, the, he, she. How, now, brown, cow. Who, shoo, do, blue. And what comes out? We, the, he, she, how, now, brown, cow. Who, shoo, do, blue. You learn nothing.
1: I'm sorry, Pierre. I'm trying.
0: Trying? Trying is not enough. Doing, you must do. Alors, once more, please. The ou sounds. Ready?
1: No, no, I'm not ready. I'm tired of making ou sounds. Oh, Pierre, I'm so tired.
0: Oh, I am sorry, my dear. You muddle all day, and then in the evening you work with me. It is very difficult for you, n'est-ce pas? You rest a while. We try again in a few minutes, eh? Who is that? Come in.
2: Hi, Betty. What's the good word?
1: Hello, Slugger. Sugar Keene isn't here. She isn't even expected, I don't think.
2: I'm not calling for Sugar, Betty. Not tonight. I came to pick you up. Hiya, Frenchie. I'm Slugger Davis, next middleweight champion of the world. You're Pierre, ain't you?
0: I am Pierre, ain't I?
2: Well, ain't you?
0: Talk, such talk, sacre nom. Maybe it is you who ought to come take lessons from me.
2: Well, I talk plenty good with my hands, Frenchie. That's all I got to worry about.
1: You might worry about Sugar Keene. She isn't going to like your calling for me, Slugger.
2: No, I guess she ain't. But ain't that too bad, Betty? Ain't that just too bad?
3: Build your upper lip a little more, Betty. Oh, here, give me the lipstick. I'll show you what I mean.
1: Thanks, Sugar. It's awfully swell of you. I understand these pictures we're taking are going to Hollywood.
3: They sure are. And don't you wish you were?
1: Sugar,
3: hold your mouth still so I can take care of that upper lip. Why I do these things, I'll never know. Now, there. Take a look. Better?
1: Oh, it looks fine.
3: Have you plenty of pancake on? Those lights are going to be hot.
1: I think I've got enough. Sugar, I want to talk to you about Slugger.
3: I want to talk to you about him, too. Only not now. Business is business, and this is a job. Use a little more pencil on your eyebrows. And put a dot on the outside of each eye. Makes your eyes photograph bigger.
1: Thank you. Right here?
3: Yeah, that's the spot. Okay, let's get inside.
1: I'm ready. Thanks again, Sugar. I'll never forget this.
3: Yeah, I know. Okay, Mr. Stevens, we're ready. Where do you want us?
4: I want you for the first shot. You alone, Miss Keene. Miss Downs, you can wait in the anteroom if you like. I'll call you when I want you. You'll find magazines if you can't read.
1: Thank you, Mr. Stevens. I'll be ready when you call me.
3: What now, Stevens?
4: Just walk up those steps, Sugar. At the third step, turn around and face the camera. This shot shouldn't take long. Ready?
3: Yes, I'm ready. Walk up about here. Turn, face the camera.
4: Hold it just like that, Sugar. Want to take a look through the camera. Hold it now.
3: While you're looking, see if you can find the $100 I'm supposed to get today.
4: Turn a little bit more this way. That's good. Now back so I can get a shadow across the bottom half of your gown.
3: I still haven't seen the $100.
4: Yes, that's about it. Let me take another look through the camera.
3: Maybe the money will be there this time.
4: All right, you'll get your blackmail. Now hold still.
3: You look awfully silly, Stevens. In fact, the only way you don't look silly is when you're paying me my little weekly hush-a-bye money.
4: Stop talking and bend your right knee a little. A little more. Good. Hold it. Hold it just that way and turn on the smile. The big prop smile, but make it like you mean it.
3: I'll just make believe you're paying me. How's this?
4: That's good. Now hold it. That did it. Relax.
3: One shot Sugar, they call me. What next?
4: Relax for a while. I want to take Miss Downs now.
3: I'll get her. Right after you give me that little cash present I get every week. You do like giving it to me, don't you, Stevens? I couldn't possibly accept it if I thought you didn't enjoy giving it to me.
4: I love it. And you'll have it before you leave. When do I get back those letters?
3: At the end of the year, just as I promised. You pay me every week for a year like a good little boy. And your wife will never know you were a bad little boy. And that I have your letters to prove it. You wanted Betty, I'll get her. Hey, Betty.
1: Well, Sugar.
2: Hello, honey.
3: Oh, just like that. Hello, honey. Slugger, I told you to keep away from Betty.
1: But, Sugar...
2: I'll handle this, Betty. Look, Sugar, what are you building? Can't I talk to another dame without you blowing your lid?
3: Listen, Slugger. The only thing that will ever break you and me up is my making up my mind that it'll happen. Me. When I decide you and I aren't a team, we're through. Not when you do. Do you understand?
2: Maybe I do, and maybe I don't. Maybe I don't like you handing out the decision, Sugar. What happens then?
3: What happens then?
2: Mm-hmm.
3: This happens. Try walking out on me, Slugger. And you'll be the sorriest pug that ever walked on his heels. I said the sorriest. I meant the deadest. Come on inside, Betty. We have to have our pictures taken. Business is business, you know.
5: Officer Philo Vance, private investigator. Miss Deering speaking.
6: What a speech it is, too. Hello, Ellen. Vance there.
5: Hi, Mr. Markham. You're not taking him out of the office, are you?
6: I'd say it was more a matter of his wanting to go than my taking him. May I talk to him?
5: Why, of course. Just a moment. The district attorney, Vance.
7: Markham? Splendid. Would you hand me the phone, please?
5: There you are.
7: Thanks. Hello, Markham.
6: Vance, this is one of those calls. There's been a murder. How soon can you come up?
7: I'm practically there now. Who was killed?
6: A photographer's model named Sugar Keen, Vance. She was throttled. A wire wound tightly around her neck.
7: Sugar Keen, eh? Do you have the wire?
6: No, I don't. It's missing. Sergeant Heath is Miss Keene's employer, Al Bennett, up here, and I'm phoning you from her apartment in the Belmont Towers.
7: I'm on my way, Markham. I did want to meet Miss Keene, but I would have preferred to have her answer when I said, how do you do? Bye.
5: I heard that, Vance. So Sugar Keen has been murdered.
7: That's what the man said. You sound as if you knew her.
5: Only by sight. I've seen her pictures in the magazines. Everybody has. In fact, I think there's a picture of her in this magazine here. Now, wait till I find it for you. Yes, look. Here. Here's a picture. Girl on the right.
7: Oh, she was lovely, wasn't she?
5: Vital statistics. Her name, Sugar Keen. Height, 5'10". Weight, 120. Single. Brown eyes, blonde hair. Is seen very often with Slugger Davis, middleweight challenger.
7: Very interesting, Ellen. You know, you're an ideal secretary. There isn't anything that you don't know or can't find out, is there?
5: Oh, I wouldn't say that exactly, Vance. I wouldn't mind knowing or finding out something about you.
7: You mean there are things about me you don't know, Ellen? Surprising after all these years. Shows how resourceful I am.
5: Or evasive.
7: Hmm.
5: Well, aren't you off to investigate the Sugar Keen murder?
7: I most certainly am. Ellen, who's the girl shown posed with Miss Keen? Looks a little younger than the murdered girl.
5: Oh, she works for Al Bennett's model agency, too, Vance. Name's Betty Downs. She's new.
7: Just thought I'd ask. Well, maybe she's new, but I'd better be off to meet Markham at the apartment of the late Sugar Keen before any clues left around are old. I'll be back, Ellen.
5: Okay, Vance. I'll be here.
8: Miss Keene worked for you, didn't she, Mr. Bennett? You must know who didn't like her.
9: Well, I'm sorry, Sergeant Heath. I wish I could help you, but this has upset me terribly. You see, I've known Miss Keene so long, ever since she was a child. But you've got to give me time to think. You've just got to.
8: Sorry, Mr. Bennett. I didn't mean to be tough. You've gone over this murder room without missing a thing. Can't find any clue to work on. I thought maybe you could help us.
9: Well, maybe I can, but not right now. I can't do anything right now. Look, can't I leave? Please, you know where to find me if you want me again.
8: I'll ask the district attorney. He's talking to his friend, Philo Vance, in the next room.
10: There just doesn't seem to be anything at all that points
8: hey,
10: to
8: Hey, DA, is it all right for Al Bennett to leave?
10: Who?
8: He's the head of the model agency this Keene gal worked for. He wants to go home.
10: Let him go, Heath. We can get him if we want him.
8: Okay, DA. Just wanted to get an okay from you.
10: Well, Vance, you know all the facts. What do you think?
7: Markham, it's hard to form an opinion at the moment. You say she was strangled with a wire of some sort.
10: That's right. The police are tearing the murder room next door apart, trying to find it. I wish we could lay our hands on it.
7: Is that the only wish you can make, Markham? Because if it is, I can fill it for you. This is the murder weapon, I think?

0: partner. Do you agree, Vance?
1: With the fact that the murderer threw it here? Certainly I agree with that, Markham. What I don't agree with, however, is that you refer to the murderer as he.

0: This is District Attorney Markham. The Cover Girl murder case began when Sugar Keen, popular model, was found strangled by an uncoiled piece of metal which Philo Vance believes was once a costume jewelry bracelet. Al Bennett, model agency head, told us Miss Keen and her boyfriend, Slugger Davis, had been having a severe quarrel over another model, Betty Downs, and also that at one time, Miss Keen was friendly with a photographer named Stevens. To see Miss Downs, who, at the moment, is about to make an appearance as a model at a fashion show. Vance should be there.
1: Please, Mr. Vance, I really must leave. I'm due to go on any moment now.
2: All right, Miss Downs, I'll walk with you to the side of the stage. Allow me.
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2: That's really quite attractive.
3: Featuring off-the-shoulder designs for the cocktail hour.
2: And such lovely shoulders.
3: Please notice the underwear. The full black skirt, shirt, and waist.
1: That's a wonderful.
3: The bottoms in contrasting white crepe.
2: Quite effective.
1: I'm on next, Mr. Vance. I'll have to leave you now.
2: Very well. I'll watch you from the wings. Fine, but very interesting. Goodbye.
3: Our very latest import, ladies and gentlemen. Another Lavo original. For very formal evening wear, severe black relieved by a gold band at the waist. Completely backless.
4: I beg your pardon, Mr. Vance.
2: Mr. Bennett, is it not?
4: Mm-hmm.
3: The long black gloves.
4: Fashion show doesn't seem the same without Sugar Keen in it, Mr. Vance. You should have known her. She was wonderful, lovely, exquisite.
2: All three?
4: She was everything, Mr. Vance, everything.
2: Mr. Bennett, did you know it was a bracelet that strangled Sugar Keen?
4: A bracelet, Vance?
2: One of those coiled bracelets, Bennett. Someone unwound it, used it on Miss Keen's neck.
4: You think, Miss Downs?
2: Possibly. I understand she was part of a triangle along with a pugilist named Slugger Davis. People have been killed for less. Tell me, as far as you know, did Miss Downs own a coil bracelet?
4: Well, yes, as a matter of fact, she did. I've seen her wear it.
2: Really? I almost didn't want to hear that. Well, I'll see Miss Downs later on. I've another call to make at a gymnasium. Perhaps the challenger to the middleweight championship of the world can forget the ring to discuss a bracelet. Just keep on your work, Mr. Davis. I didn't mean to interrupt your bag punching.
5: You ain't, Matt. You ain't.
2: No, I don't suppose I am. Davis, I understand you and your former sweetheart, Sugar Keen, had quite a quarrel just before her death.
5: Yeah, so?
2: You might have killed her, Mr. Davis.
5: Yeah? Well, all I've got to say to you, Vance, is this.
2: Well, that's quite a punch you have, Mr. Davis. And I think I understand what it was you had to say to me. I'm very happy, though, that you said it to me through the medium of that punching bag.
6: Hey, Slugger. Hey, Slug. There's a doll outside wants to see you. And what a doll.
5: Yeah, well, thanks, Punchy. You want in on this too, Vance?
2: For just a second, I want to verify one fact.
5: Huh?
2: It has nothing to do with you, believe me. Is this the door we use?
5: Sure. Wait till I throw this robe over my shoulder. There. Okay, let's go. Hi, Betty.
1: Slugger,
2: good afternoon, Miss Downs.
1: Mr. Vance, I didn't expect to find you here.
5: You said you had something to ask her, Vance. Go ahead.
2: Very well. Miss Downs, I've been informed that you owned a coiled bracelet. Costume jewelry, I believe. Is that correct?
1: Yes. Yes, I own a bracelet like that, but I can't find it anywhere. And I don't understand where it can be.
2: No. I wonder.
1: What upsets me is that I only bought it yesterday. Well, I've never had a chance to even wear it.
2: So you say. I just want to check one more thing. Did Sergeant Heath take your fingerprint?
5: Forget it, Vance, and beat it. Heath took everybody's fingerprints, and I've taken about all that talk of yours I can stand. Get out of here. Betty and I have things to say to each other.
2: Have you really? Perhaps it might be a good idea for both of you to devote the things you have to say toward perfecting

0: an alibi for each other.
1: I tell you, Markham, I needed that guy Vance on this case like I needed a hole in the head. I got it all wrapped up.
2: Really, Heath? How?
1: How? We know what the murder weapon is, don't we? That bracelet, right?
2: Yes, and if memory serves me, it was Vance who found it.
1: Sure, because he was in the room next to the murder room, and that's where it was. But who checked the fingerprints on it, and who found whose they were? Me, that's who.
2: Whose prints are on the bracelet?
1: Whose prints? Betty Downs, that's whose. She had to get her prints on the thing when she unwound it to strangle the Keen gal.
3: Hello, Markham. Heath.
2: Hello, Vance.
1: Hiya, Vance.
2: Vance, you're just in time to help with a hosanna or two to be hurled in Sergeant Heath's direction. He has fairly conclusive proof that Betty Downs murdered Sugar Keen.
1: You bet I have.
0: Congratulations, Heath. I hate to say this, but I know who killed Miss Keen. I've known for some time now.
2: You have?
1: Sure. As soon as the DA mentions his name, you say you knew it all the while.
0: Oh, but I did, Heath. Congratulations just the same. Even though Miss Downs is definitely not the murderer.
4: Hello?
0: Ellen, this is Vance.
4: Hi, boss. What's up?
0: My spirits, for one thing, Ellen. I think we're near the end of the Covergirl murder case.
4: We sure did that quickly enough. How did we do it?
0: I'll tell you all about it, as if I dared do anything else but that. But first, Ellen, I want you to call Markham and have Mr. Bennett, Miss Downs, Slugger Davis, and a photographer named Stevens in Mr. Bennett's office in an hour.
4: Right. Anything else?
0: Yes, I want you to stop at the office of an attorney named Wolf, Bartley J. Wolf. And when you're there, here's what I want you to do.
5: Forgive me, Mr. Bennett, for using your office as a meeting place, but it's centrally located and completely convenient.
6: Perfectly all right, Mr. Vance.
5: Thank you.
6: All right.
5: Now, please, everybody, may I have a little quiet? Thank you all. Mr. Stevens, may I ask you one question?
7: Vance, I've got two appointments for photographs in my studio waiting for me. I want to get out of here.
5: I may not keep you long. I know a photographer with your reputation must be busy. Mr. Stevens, was Sugar Keen blackmailing you? Well, was she?
7: Yes.
5: Thank you for being so very truthful. Actually, I imagined that was true. I found some letters you had written to her, and her bank account was larger than it should have been according to the money she earned from Mr. Bennett, to whom I am indebted for that information.
7: You think because you know that, you can prove that I killed her? Well, you can't, and I'm not sitting here waiting for you to try. I'm getting out.
5: Heath.
1: He ain't getting anywhere, Vance.
7: Let go, mate. You can't free me.
1: All right, get back to your seat now, Stevens. Go ahead and sit down. Sit down.
5: Please sit down, Mr. Stevens. I know you're not our murderer, but I won't keep anyone in suspense any longer. We're a little late in getting started because I was waiting for a telephone call from my secretary, Miss Deering. I had to find a motive for my murderer. I know it now. Mr. Bennett, would you prefer to confess?
8: What? Me confess?
5: Shall I prove how I know you killed Sugar Keen?
8: I killed her. Well, Vance, there's something the matter with you. Did you hear that, everybody? He thinks I killed her. Now, why should I kill her? I needed her in my business. I liked her. She was my friend. Everybody tell Vance Sugar was my friend.
5: Oh, I don't doubt that you two were friendly, Mr. Bennett. But you killed her just the same. You were entrusted with an inheritance which she was to get when she was 23 next year.
8: Vance, you don't know what you're saying.
5: Oh, yes, I do. My secretary found out that information from the attorney who represented Sugar Keen's dad up until his death. That was the phone message I got. My guess is you dissipated the money that was rightfully Miss Keene's, and that you couldn't face the accounting you knew you'd have to have with her shortly.
8: That still doesn't prove I killed her, does it? Everybody, does that prove I killed her?
5: Nobody knows it doesn't any better than I. But I can prove you did kill her. I said that before, didn't I? You see, I know something. The one little thing that will prove it to the complete satisfaction of the district attorney.

0: You mean to tell me, Vance, that you're going to let me crawl with curiosity and you're not even coming down to the office?
1: That's right, Ellen. Well, it's partly right. I can control your curiosity even though I won't be down today.
0: Well, start controlling, boss. I've got questions to ask about that cover girl murder case.
1: You'll find the answers on the dictaphone. I dictated a record last night. Now I'm going to sleep. See you later, Ellen.
0: All right. But if you've left out anything, I'll be on the telephone. Bye, Vance.
1: Goodbye.
0: Dictaphone, Well, we'll see.
1: Miss Deering, you probably want to know how I knew Al Bennett killed Sugar Keene and why I sent you to that attorney's office.
0: Oh, I certainly do.
1: We knew Miss Keene was strangled with a winding bracelet belonging to Betty Downs. But Betty Downs claimed she had never worn the bracelet. I knew that was probably true because she'd have no reason to lie about wearing it once she admitted she owned it. But to make certain, I checked with the store where she had purchased the bracelet. And I was told it had been delivered late in the afternoon of the murder day.
0: Mighty good checking.
1: Al Bennett, however, knew she had that bracelet. How could he possibly know? He never saw her wear it. The only way he could have known is if he took it out of her apartment to use on Sugar Keene.
0: I wonder what he was doing in Betty Downs' apartment in the first place.
1: I imagine, with your logical mind, Ellen, you want to know why Bennett would go to Miss Downs' apartment. Well, I believe he went there to get something. A glove, a belt, a handkerchief. Something he could leave at the scene of the crime that would be traced to Miss Downs. He hit upon the coil bracelet. His one mistake.
0: And what a mistake.
1: Once Bennett said he knew Miss Downs owned the winding bracelet, I knew he was our man. And if there aren't any questions from you, Miss Deering, I believe that is all that needs explaining. Well?
0: Oh, what's the difference if I had a question? You couldn't answer it, could you? Hey, what am I doing talking to a record?
1: I thought I'd covered everything, Ellen. Or perhaps I should say, uncovered everything. Suffice to say that I'm sure we've reached the end of the Cover Girl murder case.

0: We're back with Old Time Radio Essentials. This is Dave with Pete and Paul. That was an episode of Philo Vance, originally broadcast in syndication on October 12th, 1948. Now, Paul, this is your pick, so will you tell us why you selected it? Why?
1: Why ask why?
0: Why? I want to know. Please. Tell me.
1: I was going over the list of popular old-time radio programs going, which ones haven't we covered yet? You know, and I'm thinking, oh, well, we like the detective genre. So I'm like, let's try a different one. Okay, let's go looking around. Oh, Philo Vance. Oh, I've heard of Philo Vance. Oh, yes. I've seen William Powell in a couple of the movies and this, that. And so I started listening to some of the episodes. And I'm like, yes, let's go with Philo Vance. We'll give it a shot. And so that's why I picked it. Because, yeah.
0: Okay. Did you like it? What'd you think of it?
1: Oh, you want me to keep going? Okay.
0: Yeah.
2: Please, please.
0: Talk to me, Paulie.
1: Oh, all right. Fine. To tell you the truth, after a while, he kind of wears on you.
0: Yes, he does.
1: He does. I really hate to say, but he comes across as, hi, I'm a pompous ass. You know, I know exactly what's going on, you stupid fool mortals, you. And so I was, you know, after I listened to several episodes, I'm like, oh, son of a bitch, I really am sorry that I committed us to this one. But you know, people have to learn.
2: We have to cover everything.
1: Not to listen to. We are here to cover the whole spectrum of things, you know. And the thing I thought was really strange, well, one of the things was that there was no, these are the adventures of Philo Vance. Nothing like that. They just come in with this organ music.
0: Just organ music. What the
2: heck? Yeah, I noticed that too.
1: A unique, like a catchy tune to say, hi, I'm Philo Vance. La, la, la, la, la. It was just like between scenes, kind of organ music playing, and like, that's your intro to the story? I mean, that's your
0: ads.
1: Whole freaking show?
0: No advertising at all?
1: Exactly. No. Philo Vance brought to you by J-E-L-L-O. You know, none of that stuff. It was just, hi, we're here playing my organ. Don't worry about this.
0: You leave your organ out of it, pal.
1: Yeah, okay. So, I mean, it wasn't too bad. It was predictable. It was, yeah, I mean, it was like they went through a checklist when they were making these. And Philo was, like I said, omnipotent to the point of being annoying. You know, but they weren't terrible. I've heard a lot worse, but yeah, I was. I can
0: faint
1: say
0: praise
1: for
0: indeed. I've huh? heard worse.
1: Yeah, I know. How's that for screening? Praises. It's just that I was like really hoping for, because I oh, Philo Vance, there's a big name. All right, let's do Philo Vance. This is going to be good. And then you're like, oh, that's okay. It. Okay. Philo Vance. Okay. So there we go. It's Philo Vance. So, yeah, who's next now? Because I'm done talking about
2: Dave is next. Philo
0: Vance. I saw Philo Vance like, oh, yeah, I have heard of him. And he is. I mean, there's any fan of old time radio is going to know that name. That character is known. So yeah. I was real excited because I'd never heard any of the Philo Vance pieces. So I gonna look at this from two perspectives. One, just the story and the way it was told, and then some of the more technical stuff. But yeah, like you said, Paul, it's like no intro or outro. It's like, what the heck? It just it didn't set things up at all. I was amused when one of the models was taking her diction lessons from Pierre, and Pierre pulled a Yoda on us. It's like, no, do not try, do. Wow. Okay, that's where that came from. George Lucas clearly was an old-time radio fan. I was not impressed by Vance at all either. And did you guys notice at the fashion show, dude was making noises like he was at a big buffet. He was making it's like, dude, you're creeping me out, man.
1: He was kind of getting into it a little too much.
0: He was a lech. It was like, oh my god. And I will say I always enjoy the whole and this is a trope that has been perpetuated throughout media history is now here's what we do and we fade to black. So I love that because you know that something's being set up and then you're going to see this big play out. But we didn't get that. We didn't get the big play out at the end. In fact, he pulled information out of his butt, out of thin air, that the audience didn't know. This whole inheritance of sugar and stuff like that. And it's like, so there's no way the audience could have possibly guessed or anticipated or worked out who the killer was. And you know, this whole thing kind of set it up like, here's all the clues. We'll get to see a little insight on between Slugger and Sugar and what, Betty. And so it's like the implication is, if you listen close, you'll be able to figure this out on your own. It's like, no, he pulls information out of nowhere. I did enjoy the banter and the relationship between Vance and Ellen. There seemed to be something almost like she's his protege. And you know, obviously he's aware that she's intelligent and perceptive, and he's a pedantic twat, but you know, at least he acknowledges that she's nice. And
1: I gotta get that on a t-shirt one of these days. Pedantic twat.
2: Pedantic twat.
0: But I would have liked to have actually learned more about what's going on there between Vance and Ellen. So yeah, now I thought technically it was well executed. I got a good sense of place and depth and dimension in each of the scenes. They did a good job of discreet use of sound effects to establish the soundscape and having people off mic that were distant and far away. So I you know, technically it was a well executed audio drama. I thought the organ was, I know it's a convention of the time, but oh my God, that was just, it was, with all the sophistication of what was going on in the dialogue and the banter in the scene, the organ, it sounded more melodrama than audio drama. And it kind of pulled me out of the mood of the thing. And the only other observation I had was that the actors playing Bennett, Slugger, Stevens, and Vance all could have been the same actor. It was very hard to tell them apart vocally. Hmm. So it was, you know, I wasn't, is this Vance? Oh, no, that's Bennett. Is this Steve? Oh, God, Bennett and Stevens in the same scene? You guys sound an awful lot alike. Everybody, I mean, I thought they could have done a better job of casting or directing the voice actors to have a little more distinction so it was clear who was speaking. But, yeah, it was radio drama. It was well-executed radio drama. It was a famous Philo Vance radio drama. It was okay. Pete, hand off to you, man.
2: Well,
1: it was okay.
2: I gotta say, I agree with you. Like the no opening credits. I think maybe because it was in syndication, they probably had a local announcer standing by to provide some kind of opening credits. I don't know, but it was pretty confusing because it didn't start out with our hero. It started out with the models and the photographer and the agent and so on. And he didn't come in until at least 10 minutes into the show.
0: Yeah.
2: So I can only imagine that listeners of 1948 were thinking, what is this frickin' program? Vance. Finally, we find out, right? So next.
0: Paul, you listen to multiple of these, right?
1: Yes.
2: I've listened to several myself. Yeah.
0: Does it always start with, here are the suspects and the victims, and then Philo comes in later? Or was this unique?
1: Pretty much standard. If I remember correctly, the other ones I listened to, there might have been one that I heard that he just kind of, that he started off talking about an overview or something of what was going on. But for the most part, I think it was, they came in with, you know, no, like you said, no audio introduction saying, here's Philo Vance or something, you know, just
0: pipe organ off
1: that it comes into other people doing stuff. And then he eventually shows up.
2: Yeah.
0: Pete, was that your experience as well?
2: Well, I listened to the very first one on the page that Paul provided us, the very first program on that. started out with an introduction saying this is the Philo Vance program and blah, blah, blah, blah, blah. So you know that it's a Philo Vance show, but that may have been prior to the Ziv syndication. I'm not sure. It's weird how we have to figure this out for ourselves.
1: I didn't listen to the first one. I kind of waited in a little. I usually want to get to where they're starting to get up their steam and everything, and hitting their stride and everything. Sure. And I'll start listening to a group of them around there. And they were all pretty much like that then.
2: Okay. Well, on top of following what I said before, next you have dialogue written so that nobody listening can misunderstand what's going on. Nothing is left to the imagination or the intelligence of the listener. For example, you've got the agent saying, "Why, Sugar Keane, you're the most famous and highly paid model in America. Why doesn't Sugar Keane know this already?" he tells her this.
0: Exposition.
2: Yeah.
0: Exposition.
2: Oh, I mean, out the ass exposition. Why does somebody have to tell her this? And Sugar Keane is supposedly in her 20s. But sounds like somebody who's been drinking and smoking for 30 years.
3: Now, let me tell you, honey. Yeah.
2: And on top of that, she has the wherewithal to blackmail somebody and taunt him while he's meekly shooting her pictures. Give me a break. This is like, oh, I can't wait to blackmail you again and get another $100 from you. And I'll give you the letters back at the end of a year like I promised you. And, oh, I couldn't stand it if you didn't like it when I did this to you. Oh, my God. That was just so hard to listen to the whole time.
0: Yeah.
2: So, just so awful. Yeah. And then, but now, Sugar Keane is dead. And does the DA call in the police? No, the DA calls in Philo Vance to solve the case. Doesn't he trust the police?
0: Apparently not.
2: Why doesn't he let the police do their job? And who's paying him? Does Vance try to get payment from the DA? He's a private detective, after all.
1: I mean, I'm independently wealthy.
2: It is so weird and that this happens, and you know, he so luckily finds the murder weapon in the next room over from the one where the cops are looking, and immediately recognizes it as a coiled wire bracelet. Now, let's be real here. What kind of man of the 1940s immediately recognizes costume jewelry that's been unwound?
1: Why, clearly, you wouldn't notice that, Pete?
0: Dilettante playboy.
2: Yes.
0: And you know, holy crap.
2: The whole thing, the whole time you're listening, the whole thing is just on-the-nose dialogue, one after the other. The case is too pat. Vance reveals, like you said, Dave, Vance reveals too much that was unknown to the listener at the end. This was the phone message I received from my secretary. How did he know the name of the lawyer? Why did he rely on his secretary to find it out and wait for it to be revealed after he gathers the suspects in the room to interrogate them? Yeah. The whole thing was just too much. What do they call this? The
1: pulling it out of your ass.
2: Pulling it out, yeah, okay. Like you, both of you said, pulling it out of your ass. It's just ridiculous the whole time, the whole way through, ridiculous. And good choice, Paul.
1: You know, the first time I listened to this one, I'm like, I have to listen to that again. I feel like I missed things. And then I listened to it the second time. I went,
0: nope.
1: Nah.
0: I didn't miss a thing.
2: I didn't miss anything.
1: No, I heard it all.
2: I listened to it four times so that I could catch all of the stupidity.
0: God.
2: And comment on it.
0: Wow.
2: I was I was really a glutton for punishment with this.
0: Talk about rage listening. It's like, oh my God.
2: That's so it.
1: In case you ever Rage wanted listening. A pizza masochist.
0: I'm going to listen to it one more time. Damn it. Oh, God.
2: God damn it, Paul.
4: One more time.
2: Anybody have anything else to add to this?
0: No.
2: Okay. Let's vote.
0: Do less.
2: What are we voting on, dear listener? As a reminder, we are voting on A, whether this particular episode is a true representative installment of the overall series, and 2, whether or not it is a standalone show that belongs in every radio aficionado's collection. And again, Paul, since this was your selection, please go first.
1: I'm starting to feel like Steve Urkel. Did I do that?
0: Yes. Yes, you did.
1: All I can say is I've heard of Philo Vance, and I thought, oh, this is going to be good. I've heard that name. I've heard about the stories. William Powell did some of the movies. This ought to be good. Oh, God,
0: Paul, you don't have to defend yourself.
1: Why not? You guys make me feel like I need to defend myself.
0: Well, I mean, we've already resolved that it's important to see all sides of the medium. All right, and this is one of those sides that the audience needs to see, so they don't go into it on their own. See,
2: true.
0: We kind of took a bullet.
2: Very,
0: for the
2: very
0: here.
2: True,
0: Paul.
1: Yes,
0: is
1: babe.
0: This particular episode a true representative installment of the overall series? Do you think?
1: Actually, unfortunately, from what I heard of it, yes. It was pretty much a lot like this, yeah.
0: And does it belong in every radio aficionado's collection?
1: B, if you like that kind of thing, go for it. You know, like, obviously, if it elicits an emotional response like it did with Pete, you know, then go for it.
0: So you're saying yes?
1: If you want to have an enjoyable experience, I might have to say, well, pass this by.
0: So, Paul, to be clear, you're saying, yes, it belongs in every radio aficionado's collection.
1: Yes, I'm saying no.
0: I feel like I've fallen into Abbott and Costello's zone.
1: Yeah,
0: oh, my God. Well... So,
1: I would say no.
0: No,
1: I
0: very
1: mean, if
0: good,
1: you're
0: okay.
1: Seriously into OTR, then I would say no. Unfortunately, I'd say no, because I was really hoping it would be good.
0: Sure.
1: But it wasn't.
0: Absolutely. And that's, yeah. So I would, I honestly didn't listen to any of the others, so I really can't speak to true representation or not, but I can definitely say I think every radio aficionado's collection can do without this particular installment. No.
2: No, I agree with you, Dave and Paul. It probably is a representative installment. Now, I wish that Paul had chosen one that was done by Jose Ferrar, because I love Jose Ferrar. Is just so wonderful in everything. Now, if he had done this particular episode, I might have been able to buy it. I might have been able to say, okay, now I can accept Jose Ferrar knowing everything, because he is so wonderful and so smart and so terrific, but not this guy. Not this guy. He just doesn't come across as the perfect Philo Vance. So... No. Probably is not. You know, Philo Vance, no matter who played him, really came across as a know-it-all detective, not a lovable detective, not somebody who people cling to like Philip Marlowe or Sam Spade. So I just can't recommend this to any aficionado of old-time radio, because he's just so... Frickin' annoying. So, no.
0: And a pedantic twat.
2: So that's like a no for both A and 2. in that list. Anybody else have anything to add?
0: I got nothing.
2: Okay. Well, folks, this brings us to the end of episode 31, or if you live in a parallel universe, to episode 6 of season 3 with Paul Arbisi, Dave Robinson, and me, Pete Lutz. We're very happy you joined us and hope you'll join us again next time, because it'll be my turn again, and I'll be bringing us an episode of the Lux Radio Theater, their adaptation of the John Wayne film Red River.
0: The whole
1: film? That sounds awesome, Sparky. And now, before we wind up, I want to ask if anybody has anything new to report. Dave? Pete?
0: Yeah, I've got a little something. I'm leaving Chicago. I'm going to be moving to Cheyenne, Wyoming in a week. So the next time you hear me on OTRE, I'll be broadcasting from the wild and woolly west of the Rocky Mountains.
2: Awesome.
0: Yeah, but that's, other than that, that's pretty much commanding my life right now. So yeah, the move is all that's going on in my world right now.
2: Okay. Now, you know, I've been putting out a couple of adventures, a couple of episodes of Adventure Trail, a new series that I created. The first two episodes are out, and the third one will be coming out soon. This has got a character I call the Old Timer, and he has all kinds of wonderful adventures that he claims are 100% true, but you know, they take place over the course of several hundred years, so who knows if they're true or not. But they're wonderful. They're wonderful stories, and I hope you'll be listening to those. Also, Project Audion, if you've ever heard of that, this is a terrific program series where people from all over the country and other countries like the United Kingdom and Canada join us for recreations of old-time radio programs. We've been putting out about one a month. I'm not involved in every one of them, but I've directed several of them. And our most recent one was one I directed. What?
1: Was it 1984 was the last one?
2: Or? Yes, the most recent one was 1984. And that was an episode of NBC University Theater, and just a terrific cast. Just a wonderful adaptation. And coming up in the summer, we've got Sonic Summerstock Playhouse. And I'll be producing three episodes this year. An episode of the Campbell Playhouse called 20th Century, based on the movie that came out in 1934. The Kane Mutiny Court Martial, which was an episode of the BBC Sunday Playhouse, and an episode of Lux Radio Theater, Les Miserables. So three particular long productions, big productions of those series that I'll be putting out this summer. And then just that's what's coming up. So please tune in for those. Excellent. Paul, you got anything?
5: I ain't got squat.
2: Are you going to be in any stage production?
1: I'm also part of the Project Audion crew, and we're supposed to have one coming up in the next month or two with Edgar Bergen and Charlie McCarthy, and with a special guest of W.C. Fields.
2: The guy who writes those, Paul, is a man who wrote for Bob Hope's TV specials in the 70s.
1: Yep.
2: And he has invited me to play several roles in a Fred Allen production that he's writing. So I'm going to be playing Senator Claghorn and Titus Moody. So that'll be fun. And then Jerry Eliff of the Narada Radio Company will be playing Mrs. Nussbaum. So we love Mrs. Nussbaum. So she'll be playing that. So it's going to be a good show, really.
0: Cool. So Paul, weren't you in a show recently?
1: Yeah, yes, we did a play. It was for organ transplants. We were being sponsored by the group that helps make that happen. And it was called, oh my God, I'm having a brain fart with the what the name of the damn play was. I can't believe I can't think of it off the top of my head.
6: Wow.
1: But it was fun. We had a really good cast. The problem is everybody in the cast, it was like a cursed production because just about everybody in the damn thing was injured in one way or another. The woman who was playing my wife fractured a toe, so she was wearing a boot for a while. And then I slipped on the ice in February and broke and dislocated my ankle, so I was in a cast using a knee scooter. Wow. We had one girl who was a physical therapist when we were in the last week of rehearsal, fell down the steps on some ice and hurt her back. And we had another girl who was playing the heart recipient. She had the night before we opened, she was like, why are you so distraught? Ends up her son had fallen and split his head open, was bleeding like a stuck pig. And the husband had to take him into the emergency room.
2: Wow.
1: And so she's texting back and forth. And while she's texting back and forth about her son, she gets a text that her mom's in the emergency room with a kidney that's plugged and stuff. This was going on with everybody in the cast. And we're like, maybe we should hang this up. But we didn't. And
2: oh my gosh.
1: We braved on and it went very well. Yeah, so we did that. And
0: glad you survived that, Paul. That's great.
1: I'm still in physical therapy, which I just had today. So my ankle's coming along nicely.
2: All right. Well, good. I'm very glad to hear that. And now, Paul, Dave, tell the masses what they need to know.
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0: 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That's the letter F, the number 6, the word point, P-O-I-N-T, and the number 3 at gmail.com. 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
0: Much yes. 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
2: 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Thanks, Dave. Thanks, Paulie. Please join us next time for another fun installment of Old Time Radio Essentials. Bye-bye for now.
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1: The Zen philosopher Basho once wrote, "A flute with no holes is not a flute."
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time for your dose of music gumbo. I don't know if I'm going to be able to keep you cool, but I'll certainly keep you entertained and provide you with a musical potpourri that is vast and wide. New releases from Deer Tick, Adam Glazer, Alex Kuba, Joan Armatrading, and also the Consecutives with new stuff. And then from the pantry at my disposal. Well, folks, we got a treat today. Not only are we going to hear Bridget Purdy's music, but we're going to hear Bridget Purdy herself sitting down with her. So stick around for that. Don't be afraid. Tell your friends, tell your neighbors, have them tune on in. She is fresh off of her trip to Memphis playing with Albert King Jr. and Otis Rush. And she's got a new song coming out that we're going to debut world premiere today. Also got stuff from Dog's Eye View, Erykah Badu, Femme Akuti, Jim Page, R.E.M., The Feats, Dirty Knobs, and more. And then birthdays, we're going to start off with something new from that Sweet Relief tribute to Joey Spampinato. This is That I Get Back Home from Deer Tick on Fin Music Gumbo.

That's Little Feet from the Rooster Rag album, Jamaica Will Break Your Heart. And I think next year they're going to pick up and start going back to Jamaica, sans Mr. Barrera, but they will prevail. Amelia K. Spicer with Fill Me Up, The Doors, Queen of the Highway from the Morrison Hotel, and brand new release from Deer Tick, That I Get Back Home, from the Sweet Relief tribute to Joey Spimpinato. It's Music Gumbo that you have made your way to. Andy Goldfinger, your musical consigliere, sitting in, broadcasting live from the Flying Eye Studios. This is Blues Collar Woman.

Well, through the wonders of technology, hopefully Bridget Purdy's on the other end of this. Can you hear me? Okay, well, best laid plans. Oh, we'll get this going. Don't worry. I got something here for you. Let's go with... So we'll go with... let's see. We got a Little Feat song here. We'll go China White. I said, blow it.

0: All right. I think we have resolved things. We're gonna see if we got this working. Are you there, Bridget?
1: Yeah, I'm here.
0: Oh, look at that. Amazing. A little, you know, calmness prevailed. Well, okay. Welcome to the program, Bridget Purdy. Thank you for joining me and being patient while I sifted through the quagmire that is technology live on the air. Welcome to the show. Thank you.
1: Thank you. We all have to bow to the techno gods now.
0: Yes. We pray to the sun gods, the music gods, and the techno gods.
1: Yeah, we've evolved from the sun god now to the techno gods. That's for sure.
0: Well, okay, we were chatting offline, but now I can ask you. You had a wonderful trip to Memphis, back out in front of people playing. How is it to be back out there?
1: Oh, my gosh. Well, I was overwhelmed. My first thought, I was so doggone excited. I thought, I hope I don't get on that stage and just take it till I break it. And I mean literally, because I was so happy to sing in front of a live audience again. I thought, I'm going to hurt myself. I'm going to break something. But I didn't. But, oh my gosh, when I walked out and then saw people sitting in the audience and right away just really standing up and being into it and come on, sing, girl. And, just there's nothing that can replace the human touch, the human interaction between the human spirit. So, yeah, now, it was fantastic.
0: Now, as part of that show in Memphis, did you not get to play with Albert King Jr.?
1: Oh, yeah, I did play with Albert King Jr. Uh-huh. He plays bass, and he also plays guitar. So, yeah, I played with him as well.
0: And Otis Rush, did you play with Otis Rush too?
1: No, I didn't play with Otis Rush, no.
0: Okay. So now Memphis has really kind of become a resurgent place in the last 10 years or so. Wouldn't you say it's really become a mecca once again?
1: It is. There's so many people making that trek to move to Memphis. There's amazing artists that live in Memphis. There's great music being created in Memphis. So when I go out there and I'm a headliner in Memphis, I say, whoa, thank you, Jesus, to have that. Because we're talking about the real deal people who created that groundwork there in Memphis.
0: So one of the things that you've been doing during the pandemic is working on an album, and you've been releasing little tidbits of the album over the course of the pandemic, and you have a new song that we're going to actually debut today, correct?
1: Mm-hmm. Yes. It's entitled Losing Time for Love.
0: So tell us about that song. How does that song come about? And I also want to talk about your music director, who you've now joined forces with as well.
1: Yeah. Okay. So this song, Losing Time for Love, I recorded with Dave Oste some time ago at the Dirt Shack. And I've been really enjoying releasing these singles and giving each one of these songs. I always liken them to my own, to having little babies and being birthed. And so each one is getting their own individual attention, and I can support each one with the attention that they need. In comparison to, putting out a whole album, I'm exploring and trying new things. And then my fan base and my audience, they get to enjoy me year round, with releases rather than, a whole album, and then it's kind of like, oh, yay, that was fun, it's done. Now, I'm not going to say that I won't be releasing new albums. I'm just saying I'm enjoying and being in the moment with each single creation, if that makes sense.
0: Yeah, and I mean, it really kind of harkens back to the 50s and early 60s when artists really just were releasing singles, and you had the A side and the B side, and then there really was no album. It was just the single that came out.
1: Mm-hmm. Yeah, I would love to be able to put these out on vinyl. It's just really, it's not as cost effective. But, you know, vinyl, there's so many people, youngsters and hipsters and old and wisters.
0: Wisters, I like that.
1: The wisters. I don't know. I just made that up right now. But you know, really love vinyl. I love vinyl. It has a whole different sound quality to it.
0: Agree, but do you feel like when you're releasing singles only, does that make you feel like it's kind of a step back in time to give people just that little taste every time? Like you just said, instead of releasing the album and it's kind of done, and now you really get to tempt everybody.
1: You know what? I hadn't really thought about it like that, but I'm an old soul to begin with. So, you know, I might not think like everybody else. And, you know, us creative people, we live constantly out of the box. Right. So, but that's a great way to think of it. Thank you for that.
0: So now in your trip to Memphis, did you not take along your music director, Don Wyatt? And what's it been like?
1: Yeah.
0: What has it been like working with him?
1: You know, he's worked with so many iconic people. You know, he's a master at what he does. I'm very blessed to work with him. His song arrangements, the way he is able to direct the band. And he himself is a phenomenal artist and writer. He's written some songs that are out, and you all can get them on all platforms. He's going to be releasing a new single pretty soon. And the one that he just released is entitled All My Love's For You, and Nate Watts is playing bass on that, featuring Nate Watts. So he's amazing. I mean, you know, and that's an understatement.
0: So now let's talk about your single, the mm-hmm. one we're going to debut, Losing Time for Love.
1: Mm-hmm.
0: Talk about that and what is your writing process like? We never really talked about that. You know, some artists, they get up, you know, they have a schedule. They get up at 9 and do the 9-to-5 thing. They say, okay, I'm going to sit down. I'm going to figure out how to write something. Other people have scraps of paper everywhere.
1: Sure. Well, I'm a very creative person, and throughout the years, I've had to really discipline myself in my creative process. So I do make appointments, I make time, I collaborate, and I'm collaborating with Don, and then I'm also Don Wyatt, and then I'm also collaborating with Jay Vosky. We get together, I think of concepts, I think of the concept for the album. You know, I want this album to give people this. I always have my audience in mind. I want people to really stand up and clap, or I want people to drop their booty to the ground on this song. So, you know, it's all about the experience for the audience for me. So those are part of the thought process. And then, you know, coming up with the groove, developing the groove. When I wrote Lucille with Dave and Drake Shining, Lucille Don't You Weep, I just shortened it to Lucille. I said I had this idea because he had passed. And so that spurred from a concept. And it spurred from people's emotions based off of a legend passing. Okay. And then we sat down and we wrote that song in half an hour. You know, there's been other times where songs have been a little more tricky, and it was right. Put it on the shelf and then maybe revisit it. And then we kind of decide, you know, what's going to go on the album, if it's going to be an album, or I decide, okay, what is the next single that I'm feeling that needs to be released? What do my fans need? You know, what do they want?
0: Right.
1: And I like to ask them. I like to ask them those questions, and I like to involve them in my process.
0: That is wonderful. And I think more artists need to do that. And I think the pandemic has really provided an opportunity for a lot of artists who weren't comfortable doing that are now doing that much more.
1: Mm-hmm.
0: Well, yeah. Darling, thank you so much for coming on the show. We're going to debut right now the world premiere of Losing Time for Love from Bridget Purdy.
1: Yeah.
0: The forthcoming album, Mother of the Crossroads. It is going to be on that album, right?
1: Someday. Mother of the Crossroads album. Mm-hmm.
0: Okay, here we go. Losing Time for Love and Bridget Purdy.

The Beatles started things off with A Taste of Honey from introducing the Beatles. You know, I was remiss earlier in saying the Rolling Stones, when Charlie Watts' birthday we were talking about, it was 1964. They made their American television debut on the Les Crane Show, WABC, only available in New York. As we head into our final stanza, let's start it with some Sade. How smooth are you? You a smooth operator? It's Music Gumball.

Aretha Franklin with Dr. Feelgood, and Sade with Smooth Operator from Diamond Life. My name is Andy Goldfinger. I have been your humble servant this afternoon and morning. Be good, folks. Some Robert Palmer.

0: Well, I know you think it's kind of crazy, but I banged my head on the bar.
1: Look out, Brett! Here I come!
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0: Tune in this Tuesday to the Turnbuckle Television Cartel for the start of a three-day telethon for a very worthy cause. Yes, it's the first ever Wipeout Lycanthropy Foundation, Wolf, telethon.
1: Daddy, this is Wolfman Jack. You do not want to miss your chance to help the hairy-handed gent who ran amok in Kent, baby, before he gets seen in Mayfair. Yeah. Tune in to TTC, Daddy, and see a true galaxy of stars, all donating their time to serve this worthy cause.
0: Scheduled to appear, Boris Karloff, Bela Lugosi, Michael Landon, Jack Nicholson, James Spader, Lon Chaney, Lon Chaney Jr., and Her Majesty Queen Elizabeth, with special musical guests Warren Zevon, Shakira, Ozzy Osbourne, and Duran Duran.
1: The master of ceremonies for this very special telethon will be my best friend, David Naughton, baby. Don't miss it. The first annual Wipeout Lycanthropy Foundation Wolf Telethon, starting Tuesday, baby, on TTC.
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Let's get on with the blues right now, starting off with somebody I saw many years ago at the Fillmore Auditorium in San Francisco, the early Fleetwood Mac featuring Peter Green on lead guitar and vocals. Let's do it right now, shall we?

A great start to the Blues Ain't Bad radio show. Just recently, Ray Charles and B.B. King did a song called Sinner's Prayer. Before that, the great Paul Butterfield Band from Chicago did Help Me. Sonny Terry and Brownie McGee did A Man Ain't Nothing But a Fool. Before that, Blind Boy Fuller did Screaming and Crying the Blues. And at the top of the set, the great Fleetwood Mac featuring Peter Green on lead guitar and vocals did I Need Your Love So Bad. Let's continue on with the blues right now. We haven't got a lot of time and I got a lot of blues. Let's do it.

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0: 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Thank you.
1: All right, now we're cooking with gas. Just recently, Mississippi Fred McDowell doing a song that I originally heard the Animals do back in about 1962. And Fred McDowell wrote the song Baby Please Don't Go. He recorded that in about 1946 or so. And before that, Rufus Hound Dog Thomas Jr. doing a song called Bearcat, responding to the song prior to that, Big Mama Thornton's Hound Dog. Well, there's a little battle of the bands going on right there. At the top of the set, a song that really is more rock and roll than blues, Big Joe Turner along with the Blues Kings did Shake, Rattle, and Roll. And that is a song that influenced many of the early rock and roll musicians. I can bet on that one. Next on my set list is a musician that's probably one of the most well-known early blues performers of all time, back from 1936, Robert Johnson doing a song called Love in Vain Blues, which I first heard by the Rolling Stones about 1964. Let's hear that right now.

will stay home. So in the midnight hour, I could be lying in my good gal's arms. Nice Lord have mercy on poor me down here. Yes, Lord have mercy on poor me down here. And the midnight hours, you know, dim that blue door, dear.

0: woman, sit down on that top. Said I'm gonna put a man, I'm gonna sit down on that top. Gonna show these women how to do that eagle rock.
1: Unlike blues artists like Big Bill Brunzi or Memphis Minnie, who recorded extensively over three or four decades, Blind Boy Fuller recorded his substantial body of work over a short six-year span. Nevertheless, he was one of the most recorded artists of his time and by far the most popular and influential Piedmont blues players of all time. Fuller could play in a multiple styles, slide, ragtime, pop, and blues were all enhanced by his national steel guitar. You just heard Blind Boy Fuller do a song called Funny Feeling Blues. Before that, you heard the great Son House, whose real name was actually Edward James Son House Jr. He was born in 1902 and passed away in 1988. Was a great American Delta blues singer and guitarist, noted for his highly emotional style of singing and slide guitar playing. Son House was hostile to secular blues music and all pop music because for a long time he was a preacher and he turned to blues performance at the age of 25. He quickly developed a very unique style by applying the rhythmic drive, vocal power, and emotional intensity that he learned from preaching to his congregation. He spent some time at the Parchment Farm in the Mississippi Delta, and the great Charlie Patton, the foremost blues artist of the Mississippi Delta region, invited him to share engagements and to accompany him to a 1930 recording session for Paramount Records. Son House did a song called Yonder Comes the Blues. Before that, the great Bertha Chippie Hill, along with, you guessed it, Louis Armstrong, doing a song called the Pratt City Blues. Now, Pratt City is located in Alabama, not far away from Birmingham, probably the seat of the Jim Crow laws. At the top of the set, the Love in Vain Blues by Robert Johnson, probably one of the most respected blues artists of all time. Robert Johnson passed away very early at the age of 27 after being poisoned at a gig that he was playing. All right, let's get on with the blues. My name is Marco C. Hope you're enjoying it. Let's do it.

Tracking down the ultimate woman blues guitar hero is somewhat of a problem because women blues singers seldom recorded as guitar players, and women guitar players such as Rosetta Tharpe and Sister O.M. Terrell were seldom recorded playing the blues. Excluding contemporary artists, the most notable exception to this pattern was Memphis Minnie. The most popular and prolific blues woman outside vaudeville tradition, she earned the respect of critics, the support of record-buying fans, and the unqualified praise of the blues artists she worked with throughout her long career. Memphis Minnie did a song called New Dirty Dozen. Before that, Sleepy John Estes did a song called Lake Michigan Blues. At the top of this set, Tommy Johnson did a song called Bye Bye Blues. Tommy Johnson was born in 1896 and passed away in 1956. He was an itinerant musician based in Crystal Springs, Mississippi, but traveled widely around the South, sometimes accompanied by Papa Charlie McCoy. In 1928, he made his first recordings with Papa McCoy for Victor Records, including Canned Heat Blues, in which he sang about drinking methanol from the cooking fuel Sterno during the years of Prohibition when alcohol was outlawed by federal law. Tommy Johnson's lyrics in the song reflect some of the outcomes of drinking Sterno, which one of them is blindness and the other one is certainly death. Quoting the lyrics, features the refrain, Canned Heat, Mama sure, Lord, gonna kill me. The blues group Canned Heat, which is a current band, took their name from this song, and Johnson's Big Road Blues inspired Canned Heat's song, On the Road Again. Tommy Johnson again did a song called Bye Bye Blues. The clock on the wall says it's time to say goodbye from the Blues Ain't Bad radio show. I've been your host, Marco C. I hope you tune in next week to listen to more great blues on your community radio station. 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And I say to you, be well, stay well, adios.

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1: Music for Losers? What kind of record album is that?
0: I only know what I read on the card. It says Music for Losers, so I say Music for Losers. And by the way, nobody makes record albums anymore. This is a CD compilation.
1: Yeah. Okay, compilation, schmompilation, all right. What I'm saying here is, who the heck is gonna buy something called Music for Losers?
0: I don't know, but listen, you're spoiling the commercial here. We've gotta read him like we see him, you know what I mean? Now, can I get back to my spot here?
1: Well, sure, okay. If you want to promote a record album with a bunch of lame songs about losers,
0: It's not a record album, it is a CD
2: Hey, guys. It's not Music for Losers.
0: What? What did you say?
2: I said it's not Music for Losers. Why don't you learn how to read for the love of crime?
1: Give me that card.
0: Hey.
1: Discordant Records, Music for...
0: What's so damn funny? What does it say?
1: Hey, engineer, join in with me here. Discordant Records presents... Music for Lovers!
0: Oh, shut up.
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6: 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I'm Dave W. Phillips, your host. Control board operations are handled by the always professional Tara Harmon. Music selection is carried out by our very own music director, McKenna Dixon. I think we are just the previewer of new music that's coming out, and I hope that you consider this kind of an education. We do select music that we think is going to be a potential hit or just sounds great that maybe you're not going to hear on the other radio stations. So, you know, sit back, enjoy, and let's see what we've got coming. We have Temples, we have Goose, The Runarounds, and Saint Cecilia, among many more. So let's start it off with Bike Routes, Delicate, the radio edit, right here on Studio B.

That's Star Riders, Hey, All the Lovers. And now we have a new one from Temples. It's on their forthcoming album called Bliss, and that is coming out in June. This is Vendetta, right here on Studio B.

Well, here's my final serenade. Here's a gun and here's a blade. Here's a picture that I saved for too long. Here's my credit card and keys, and the reason I won't find peace. Here's a song I should not complete.

Yes, I know, Tara. Wait my turn. You're listening to Studio B. I'm Dave W. Phillips. And that was Mumford & Sons with Chris Stapleton. Song's called Here. I'm just wondering how old Chris Stapleton is now. Prior to that, we had Temples. And they're from Kettering, England. They have a new album coming out in June called Bliss. And that is their song called Vendetta. We also had the Star Riders, Hey All the Lovers. And we started the set and the show off with Bike Routes, Delicate, the radio edit. And if you want to send us an email, like some of our listeners, like Fred and Bob, you can send us an email at davewphillips@att.net. One L in Phillips. You can find us on Facebook, and you can also send an email to the radio station, and they will forward it on to us. Just make sure you put Dave W. Phillips or Studio B in the subject matter at the top. That way they know what to do with it. We read all emails, and we give shout-outs for our listeners that do so. So there you have it. We're going to move into the next set. We have a band called Goose coming up. Let's start it off with Dog Star. They're from Southern California, Hollywood to be exact. This is All In Now, right here on Studio B.

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This is Goose, Good to Be, the radio edit right here on Studio B.

Mr. D.O.B., your indie alternative music program, served up SoCal style. I'm Dave W. Phillips, your host. That was Jack White, G.O.D. and the Broken Rib. We also had Goose from Wilton, Connecticut. Good to Be, the radio edit. We also had Ben Green, Superpowers, and we started this set off with Dogstar, All In Now. Man, we've got a lot of people to say hi to. Fred 503, he listens to us on WRAQ, 92.7 FM in Angelica, New York. Also, Bob, he listens to us on KIDE, 91.3 FM in Hoopa Valley, California. Hey, Bob. Phyllis listens to us on Channel 98.9, and that is in Cory, Pennsylvania. 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Also, Cheryl listens to us on WXDR 99.1 FM in New Orleans, Louisiana. And we want to say hi to our friend Sean. She listens to us on Radio Westeros. 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Let's move into the next set. We have the Saint Cecilia coming up. This is Social Distortion, Born to Kill, right here on Studio B.

That's the Runaround's Ghost. And now we have Saint Cecilia. They're from Costa Rica. This is their song called New Sensation, right here on Studio B.

Studio B, your indie alternative music program, served up SoCal style. I'm Dave W. Phillips, your host. That was Peter Frampton. That's another new one from him. It's called Lions at the Gate, and that'll be included in the upcoming album. We also have the Saint Cecilia. They're from Costa Rica. A new sensation is out, and they are a pretty good band. I like them a lot. Also, the Runarounds, Ghost, and we started this set off with Social Distortion, Born to Kill. We have a band, an artist coming up in this next set called Aster. We're going to start it off with Death Cab for Cutie. This is called Riptides, right here on Studio B.

That's Hudson Rubin, Mistakes. And I just look at the clock. I can't believe how fast the hour goes by. Hope you've had a good time listening. On behalf of Tara McKenna and myself, we want to thank you all for listening. And hope you have a good time. We do it out of the love of music and to provide you with some of the newest, bestest artists out there. We have one last song for you. It's from Aster Storm, and he is a Danish-Spanish artist, and this is his song called Lift Him Up. So until next week, we'll see you again. Hope you have a good week, and thank you for listening. See ya. Bye.

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1: 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Didn't you hear someone scream?" He said no.
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0: There is nothing to fear, madam. The master likes you. Nothing will happen to you. He likes you.
1: Likes me? I thought you said he was dead.
2: I was

know? Somebody out there tell me. Glenn Gray and the Casa Loma Orchestra featuring Kenny Sargent on vocals doing a track called For You. I think that was from 1939. Bill Monroe started everything off from 1950 with I'm Blue, I'm Lonesome, a song that is credited to both him, credited as having been written by Bill Monroe and Hank Williams. And it's just a mystery on who actually wrote that song. Hey, this is the Night Train Cocktail Lounge, like I said. Transistors recommended. Got a couple things to talk to you about. If you're unhappy with how things are going in this country, you can always go to senate.gov, contact your U.S. senator. On the website, click on the drop-down menu on the top left corner of the page. Scroll down until you see the name of your state. Click on the state's name, and the website will redirect you to a page that lists both of the state senators and their contact information. You can do the same thing about house.gov. And all right, I'm going to get back into the Night Train Cocktail Lounge. Grab yourself a big orange. Think I'm going to rock some Benny Goodman.

0: What does it look like?
1: I can't describe it. The hideous part of it is it's making the children obey its every command. Children are completely in its power.

Hey, you're still listening to the Night Train Cocktail Lounge. I'm your host, Brian Manley. Can into that set. Growl Blow. We had Benny Goodman in there with the King Porter Stomp. That catches us up. Step back into the lounge. Do that with some more rock. This is Medusa on the Night Train Cocktail Lounge.

There was a time more than 100 years ago when the traveler could ride for days across the plains of Argentina and see virtually nothing to break the endless vistas of grass.

Maria Doe, in Maria Cadi, in Maria Doe, in Maria Cadi, in Maria Washington, Mooding Elacono. Who wants that Washington, Mooding Elacono? As we call shy lessons, Lavaco, as we call shy lessons.

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1: We heard a section of Feliciano Gomez doing Awungali Wanchumo from Mozambique. And then from 1918, we heard Simbrick Caruso, Scotty Journay, Severina Dottie with Lucia Chimi Frena, which translates to What Restrains Me. Yeah, apparently very little. And then Eden Abes in there with Eden's Cove from the 1960 album Eden's Island. And Medusa in there from the 70s with Transient Amplitude. And this has been the Night Train Cocktail Lounge. I'll be back next week. I'm going to leave you with some 70s stuff from Idris Muhammad. Everybody have a great week.

0: You're going to have to picture, if you will. This is a car. I'm the driving instructor, and seated next to me is a woman driver. Let's see. According to our file here, your name is Mrs. Webb. Would that be correct? Mm-hmm. And well, now, Mrs. Webb, now you have had one lesson here already, haven't you? Do you remember the instructor's name on that? Mr. Adams? That would be A-D-A-M-A-M. It's right here in front of me. You know, it really might facilitate things if I just, you know, sort of read ahead a bit to kind of familiarize familiarize myself. How fast were you going when Mr. Adams jumped from the car? Seventy-five. And where was that now? In your driveway, huh? Okay. All right, you want to start the car, and we'll pull out into the stream of traffic. But what's the first thing we're going to do, before we pull out into traffic? Well, what did Mr. Adams have you do before he let you pull out? What would Mr. Adams do before he let you pull out into traffic? Well, in addition to blessing himself, let's say. No, what I had in mind was checking the rearview mirror. We don't pull out! I'm sorry, I didn't mean to shout at you like that, Miss Webb. It's just that there was this cement truck. Okay. All right, your lane is clear now. You want to pull out? That's the way. Let's get up just a little bit more speed. Very, very good. Very good. Now ease it into second. Aha! Aha! No, that's all right. I just hadn't intended to cover reverse this early, Mrs. Webb. Just make your eyes water there for a minute or two. Huh? The other car's honking is making you nervous. Huh? Try not to pay too much attention to their honking. You have the feeling you're blocking someone's lane. No, as a matter of fact, as long as you're here on the safety island, you couldn't be blocking anyone's lane. Okay. All right, let's practice some turns now. The important thing on turns, you want to remember, don't make them too sharp. Just kind of make a gradual, easy! that was very good. Just a trifle fast. One minor thing. See, this is a one-way street, Mrs. Webb. And yeah, that may have been even partially my fault, you see, but you were in the left-hand lane, and you were signaling left, and I don't know, I just more or less assumed you were going to turn left, you see? Same to you, fella! No, I couldn't make out what he said, Mrs. Webb. Yeah, Mrs. Webb, you want to get out of the stream of traffic coming at us? Pull in the alley there, anywhere! Yeah, this is something not too many of the schools stress too much. We happen to think it's kind of important. It's called alley driving. Thought we might spend the rest of the hour driving through the alleys. You'd like to keep going. I'll tell you what, there's a practice area not too far away from here, and I think you could build up some confidence, and then turn right here, and then we could, well, now, that was my fault again. Yeah, I meant at the corner. Uh-huh. not onto this man's lawn. Uh-huh. Yeah, you want to back out, Mrs. Webby, coming at us with a hose. Uh-huh. Now, I'd say from that sound that we just backed into someone, Mrs. Webb. Do you recall at all my talking about the rearview mirror? Mm-hmm. And what do we say? We're going to watch the rearview mirror. The red light blinded you. The flashing red light on the car you hit. Yeah, she was just telling me about it, officer, as a matter of fact. No, actually, you're right, I suppose. I should have had her signal. See, I don't know what the signal is for coming off someone's lawn. Mrs. Webb, I'm going to have to go with the officers to the police station. Yeah, it turns out they've been following us for the last 10, 12 blocks, and they don't believe it. Huh? Before I go, you'd like to be sure and get my name. Well, my name is Frank Dexter. Why do you ask? You want to be sure and ask for me next time.
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This is your host, Larry Becker. On this show, we're going to feature an amazing five-star compilation album called The Sky is Crying, The History of Elmore James. The major liner notes in this album are written by blues critic and author of the book Deep Blues, Robert Palmer, who also co-produced this compilation album with James Austin. The album was issued by Rhino Records in 1993. The album, The History of Elmore James, it starts off with his first and largest hit, Dust My Broom, and part of the function of the album is to show how Elmore James continues to be exceptionally musically creative, even though many subsequent record companies, after he recorded Dust My Broom, wanted him to recapture his Dust My Broom magic by just reworking the Dust My Broom sound and stay in that safe musical mold. We'll have a chance here to review some of his musical efforts to escape those boundaries and decide how he did. Let's begin with a little history of Elmore James. He was born on January 27, 1918, on a farm near Richland, Mississippi. And he was interested in music at an early age, and he made himself rudimentary stringed instruments from whatever was available, whether it was using a discarded lard can or some broom wire. He did it. Like so many other young and often older blues musicians, he worked outside of music in order to earn money. And then he used the blues to supplement that by playing at house parties and picnics. And then, when he was in his early 20s, he began to work with the famed Robert Johnson, as well as with Sonny Boy Williamson II, Alec Miller. He even toured with Sonny Boy Williamson II throughout the South, and then as World War II occurred, he served in the United States Navy in Guam. But when he got out of the service, he returned to the music, working with his cousin Homesick James and with Eddie Taylor. And eventually, he found himself in Chicago. One of the songs that got him there was a song, Dust My Broom, with Elmore James doing vocals and guitar, Leonard Ware doing bass, Frock O'Dell on drums, and Sonny Boy Williamson II on harmonica. It was recorded in Jackson, Mississippi on August 5th, 1951 for Trumpet Records, and they knew they had a hit with it because they promptly released it on November 27th, 1951, that same year, and it went on to number 9 on the Rhythm and Blues chart. The Reviewer, musician Cub Coda, in the All Music Guide to the Blues, the definitive guide, 3rd edition, published by Backbeat Books in 2003, gives this album 5 stars and says as follows: "With a confusing plethora of Elmore James discs out on the market, this is truly the place to start. Featuring the best of his work culled from several labels. Highlights include James' original recording of Dust My Broom, It Hurts Me Too, TV Mama, which has Elmore James backing Big Joe Turner, and the title track, The Sky is Crying, one of the best slow blues ever created. Slide guitar doesn't get much better than this, making this particular compilation not only a perfect introduction to Elmore's music, but an essential piece for any blues collection." And that was the reviewer, Cub Coda, from the All Music Guide to the Blues. Let's start the show with Dust My Broom, recorded in Jackson, Mississippi in 1951 at Scott's Radio Service, using the Sonic Disc process, which laid down the sounds directly onto an acetate master disc, which, if deemed successfully recorded, was used to make a metal mother. There was no editing when recording on acetate. The sound was laid down by the musicians, with the engineers turning the dials and levers as best they could. And the sound that was created during the recording process was the sound that was heard on that record. There were no oops allowed in the process. It had to be perfect, or perfect enough. It couldn't be edited out. So, here we are. Dust My Broom, 1951, Elmore James is doing vocal and slide guitar, Leonard Ware is on bass, Frock O'Dell is on drums, and Sonny Boy Williamson is on harmonica, and they better get it right.

Well, they got it right. That was Elmore James doing Dust My Broom with his team. Dust My Broom. What does that mean? According to The Language of the Blues by Deborah DeSalvo, issued by Billboard Books in 2006, it means a number of different things in Yoruba culture, but it could have also meant, I'm just getting out of here. Dust My Broom, responded Johnson's common-law stepson, guitarist Robert Jr. Lockwood, when asked what he thought Johnson meant. What he meant was leaving. Dust My Broom means he was leaving. And since Robert Johnson originated the song and wrote it, his common-law stepson, famous guitarist Robert Jr. Lockwood, maybe knows the answer. And thank you, Deborah DeSalvo, for your research in that book, The Language of the Blues, and your comments about Yoruba culture as well as about Robert Jr. Lockwood's recollections. We're going to follow this album in the order in which the songs are presented. This next one is The Sun is Shining. It's got Elmore James doing vocals and guitar, Homesick James, his cousin, doing second guitar, Johnny Jones, a really fine piano player from the Delta, Henry Sneaky Joe Harris on drums, and J.T. Brown on tenor sax. This song was recorded in Chicago in April 1960 and released on Chess in June 1960. Elmore James, The Sun is Shining.

That was Elmore James doing The Sun Is Shining with some really fine slide guitar work. On the next cut on this album, he's doing Hawaiian blues, and he's performing with his Broom Dusters. He's doing guitar and vocals. Johnny Jones is doing the piano. Ransom Noling is doing the bass. Odie Payne, the great drummer, is doing the drums. J.T. Brown is on tenor sax again. It was recorded in Chicago in early 1953, and it was released on Flare Records in June 1953. Robert Palmer says in his liner notes about the Broom Dusters, "The Broom Dusters don't sound like your typical all-star combo. They played as a unit, driven by the almost maniacal intensity of James's harsh, choked-up vocals and declamatory electric guitar. They were extremely versatile as well. Equally at home with the relaxed, almost Dixieland jazz groove of Madison Blues, which we're going to listen to, and the Gonzos from Hell barnstorming of Hawaiian Boogie." Here's Elmore James and the Broom Dusters, Hawaiian Boogie.

Hey, they were good. People in the studio here are dancing. Just everybody just calm down. Next is Elmore James again. He's doing vocals and guitar. Song is Show Enough I Do. It's got Ike Turner playing rhythm guitar, Johnny Jones playing piano, Odie Payne on drums, and Ike Turner's Kings of Rhythm. It was recorded in Canton, Mississippi, March 1954, released a couple of months later on Flare Records. Show Enough I Do.

That was just a flat-out blues love song. Sure enough, I do. Next is Elmore James doing vocals and guitar. Ike Turner doing the piano this time. They're doing Please Find My Baby. It was recorded in Jackson, Mississippi on January 25th, 1952. The drummer is unknown. It was released on Flare Records in December 1953. Please Find My Baby.

ele vão.

That was Elmore James with Ike Turner doing Please Find My Baby. In the next song, Big Joe Turner, the vocalist, he's the band leader. He's doing a song called TV Mama. It's got Elmore James doing lead guitar. And along with Big Joe Turner are his blues kings. And they're Johnny Jones on piano, Jimmy Richardson on bass, Red Saunders on drums, Sonny Kahn on trumpet, Grady Jackson on tenor sax, and Mac Easton on baritone sax. It was recorded in Chicago on October 7th, 1953, released on Atlantic Records in December 1953. Here's Big Joe Turner doing vocals. He's backed by Elmore James on lead guitar, doing TV Mama.

That was Big Joe Turner and his Blues Kings with Elmore James on guitar. Let's listen to Elmore James doing My Best Friend. It's got Johnny Jones on piano, Ransom Noling on bass, Odie Payne on drums, and J.T. Brown on tenor sax. The Broom Dusters. It was recorded in Chicago.

January 17th, 1953, but it wasn't released by Chess until October 1969 from the album Who's Muddy Shoes? Here's Elmore James, vocals and guitar, doing My Best Friend.

That was Elmore James, my best friend. Let's listen to Elmore James doing Madison Blues. It's got Homesick James doing rhythm guitar, Johnny Jones on piano, Henry Harris on drums, J.T. Brown on tenor sax. It was recorded in Chicago, April 1960. It was released on Chess on the album Who's Muddy Shoes in October 1969. Madison Blues.

That was Elmore James doing Madison Blues. Here he's doing Cry For Me Baby. It was recorded in Chicago in 1957, released on Chief Records in December 1957. It's got Elmore James and his Broom Dusters, J.T. Brown, tenor sax, Eddie Taylor on bass guitar. He does the lead guitar when Elmore James is singing. Willie Dixon on bass, Fred Bilo on drums. Here's Elmore James and his Broom Dusters doing Cry For Me Baby.

That was Elmore James doing Cry For Me, Baby. The next one he's doing is The Sky Is Crying. This is a really famous slow blues. It's a classic. It's got Elmore James doing vocals and guitar. Homesick James, his cousin, doing rhythm guitar. Odie Payne on drums. J.T. Brown on tenor sax. Possibly Boyd Atkins on the second tenor sax. Ransom Noling, probably on bass. And Johnny Jones on piano. It was recorded in Chicago, November 1959. It was released on Fire in March 1960. The Sky Is Crying.

That was Elmore James and his broom dusters doing The Sky Is Crying. Here he is doing Sunnyland. It's got Willard McDaniel on piano, Chuck Hamilton on bass, Jesse Sayles on drums. It was recorded in Culver City, California, likely during the summer of 1954 and released on Flare Records in October 1954. This was not Elmore James's familiar stomping grounds, and he didn't have his broom dusters with him. But you went wherever the recording company wanted to record you. Here's Elmore James doing Sunnyland. It's a more relaxed, West Coast-influenced sound. Here it is.

That was Elmore James doing Sunnyland Blues. Let's listen to him do I Can't Hold Out. It was recorded in Chicago in April 1960 and released as a Chess single a little bit later in 1960. It's got Homesick James on rhythm guitar, Johnny Jones on piano, Henry Sneaky Joe Harris on drums, and T.J. Brown, his favorite tenor saxophone player. Here's Elmore James, vocals and guitar. I Can't Hold Out.

It was Elmore James doing I Can't Hold Out. He was having entirely too much fun. Here he's doing a blues classic that was done by so many other artists. It's called Look on Yonder Wall. It was recorded in New Orleans, probably during the summer of 1961, and shortly released on Fire Records later in 1961. It's got Elmore James on vocals and guitar, Johnny Big Moose Walker on piano, Sammy Lee Bully on bass, King Mose on drums, and Sam Myers on harmonica. Elmore James certainly wasn't the first one to do this song, and he definitely won't be the last. Look on Yonder Wall.

That was Elmore James, Look on Yonder Wall. You're listening to the Radio Free Blues Show, and we're featuring the five-star album, The Sky is Crying, the history of Elmore James. Next, he's doing I Need You. It was recorded in New York City in early 1960 and was released on Sphere Records in 1961. It's got Jimmy Spruill on rhythm guitar, Homesick James on bass, possibly Belton Evans or Sam Myers on drums, the saxophone players, completely unknown, and maybe Johnny Aces on piano. Elmore James doing vocals and guitar. I Need You.

That was Elmore James doing I Need You, Baby. 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Here's Elmore James with the same crew as before. Jimmy Spruill on rhythm guitar, Homesick James on bass, possibly Belton Evans or Sam Myers on drums. Nobody knows who the saxophone players were, and possibly Johnny Aces on piano. It's called Done Somebody Wrong. It was recorded in New York City and released as a Fire Record single in December 1960. Elmore James, vocals and guitar, Done Somebody Wrong.

Taking us out of the first half of the Radio Free Blues show is somebody completely different. Duster Bennett, a British musician. He's doing Shame, Shame, Shame. We'll be right back after a short break. Stay tuned.

0: 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We'll be right back after a short break. Stay tuned.
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2: 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Again, if you are interested in getting transportation to a medical appointment or in volunteering as a driver, please call 541-269-2013 and press 3 for senior transportation. 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

Welcome back to the second half of the Radio Free Blues Show. This is your host, Larry Becker. In the first half of the show, we're featuring music from the album entitled The Sky is Crying, The History of Elmore James. There's four additional cuts that I want to play for you from that album. Elmore James was greatly influenced by Robert Johnson, Robert Nighthawk, and Kokomo Arnold. And he was also very instrumental to several other performers. And just to name a few in alphabetical order, we have Joe Carter, Jimi Hendrix, Homesick James, J.B. Hutto, B.B. King, Freddie King, John Littlejohn, Jimmy Reed, Hound Dog Taylor, and Johnny Winter. And then, just in this list, there's a generational thing going on where Elmore James influences J.B. Hutto. J.B. Hutto influences his nephew, Ed Williams, the lead guitarist of Little Ed and the Blues Imperials, and so it goes. The influential performers in the blues span generations. Elmore James was influential. So here is Elmore James doing It Hurts Me Too. It was recorded in Chicago on April 12, 1957, and it was released on Chief Records in July 1957, joining Elmore James as Eddie Taylor on guitar, Homesick James on bass, Odie Payne on drums, and T.J. Brown on tenor sax. It Hurts Me Too.

That was It Hurts Me Too. Next is Rollin' and Tumblin', Elmore James vocals and guitar, Jimmy Spruill on rhythm guitar, Homesick James on bass, possibly Belton Evans on drums, and one or two unknown sax players. It was recorded in New York City and released as a single on Fire Records in 1960.

That was Elmore James doing Rollin' and Tumblin'. Let's hear Elmore James and that same group of musicians backing him up doing Something Inside Me. It was also released as a Fire single in 1960.

That was Elmore James doing Something Inside Me. Next, he's doing Standing at the Crossroads. It's got Riff Ruffin on rhythm guitar, Johnny Aces on piano, Danny Moore on trumpet, Johnny Williams on drums, Paul Williams on baritone sax, and an unknown tenor saxophonist. It was recorded in New York City probably late in 1960, and was later released in 1960, just at the end of the year, as a single on the Flashback label. This is the last cut that we're playing from Elmore James' amazing album, The Sky is Crying, the history of Elmore James. The question we asked in the first half of the show was whether Elmore James was able to escape the tight boundaries that record executives tried to impose upon him in their attempts to make money by recapturing his Dust My Broom magic by having him simply repeat and rework the Dust My Broom sound and stay in that relatively safe musical mold. Well, we've listened to his music. It's clear to me that he went way beyond that first big hit that he had, that Dust My Broom, and fully expanded into the blues, and he influenced it as well. Here he is, closing out his album, doing Standing at the Crossroads. Thank you, Elmore James.

That was Elmore James, Standing at the Crossroads. Let's listen to some love songs. They're from the album Heart to Heart, Diane Shore and B.B. King. This is Blues Meets Jazz. It was released in 1994. The album's called Heart to Heart. It's got B.B. King doing vocals and guitar, Diane Shore doing vocals and also the piano on No One Ever Tells You and It Had to Be You. On all the other cuts, we have Randy Waldman on piano, Chuck Berghofer on bass guitar, Vinnie K. Liuta on drums, and Paul Viapiano on guitar. This album, Heart to Heart, which was released on GRP in 1994, was number one on the Billboard jazz charts. Here they are, B.B. King and Diane Shore, from the album Heart to Heart, doing No One Ever Tells You, with Diane Shore on piano on this cut.

That was No One Ever Tells You. Next is a song that you probably associate with Ray Charles. I know I do. It's I Can't Stop Loving You. And B.B. King and Diane Shore definitely put their own spin on it. Here they are,

That was a song originally made famous by Ray Charles. It was written by Don Gibson. Next is another Ray Charles song, You Don't Know Me. It was written by Eddie Arnold and Cindy Walker. Here's B.B. King and Diane Shore.

Well, I give that song a big wow. You don't know me. Next is It Had to Be You, was written by Isham Jones and Gus Kahn. These are all from the 1994 album by Diane Shore and B.B. King called Heart to Heart. This cut with Diane Shore on the piano. And that's Tom Scott blowing on the tenor saxophone.

B.B. King, Diane Shore and Company doing It Had to Be You. Here they're doing I'm Putting All My Eggs in One Basket. It was written by Irving Berlin.

0: betting on you.
1: That was Diane Shore and B.B. King doing "I'm Putting All My Eggs in One Basket." And this is Larry Becker in the Radio Free Blues Show. And we're featuring that album of Diane Shore and B.B. King called "Heart to Heart." The next song they're doing is "Glory of Love." It was written by William Hill. You.

That's Diane Shore and B.B. King doing Glory of Love. Next is Try a Little Tenderness. It was written by Jimmy Campbell, Reginald Connolly, and Harry Woods.

Are you getting the spirit in the dark?

That was Spirit in the Dark. Taking us out of the show are B.B. King and Diane Shore doing the song Freedom, written by Lottie Golden and Tommy Farringer. Thank you for listening to the show. We'll catch you next time.

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And thank you for listening to Community Radio. 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Stay tuned to this station. We'll see you next time.

0: Say, wasn't that a great show you just heard on Curry Coast Community Radio, KCIW? Wouldn't it be outstanding to reach out to the folks that made that show and let them know how much you liked it? Well, hey, that wouldn't be hard at all. They're locals, just like you. 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
1: 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Both are being honored by Southwestern Oregon Community College, or SWOC, as Industry Partners of the Year. South Coast Lumber played a vital role in creating SWOC's Innovative Works Pre-Apprenticeship Program. It's a program that gets students ready for entry-level jobs in the construction trades. And SWOC says South Coast Head Start's dedication to kids and family means new moms and dads get support from birth to kindergarten. The college says both of these crucial partners offering ongoing contributions to the success of SWOC students and the betterment of our entire community. So once again, congratulations to South Coast Lumber and South Coast Head Start, SWOC's Industry Partners of the Year. For KCIW Newsbreak, I'm Linda Lee.
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3: Listening, my name is Dennis, and I'll be your guide to ritual, composed, and improvised music from around the world and other places. Today we feature music that is rooted in the Persian classical music tradition of Iran, featuring prominent voices and musicians such as Ali Reza Gurbani, Dariush Tolai, and Kayvan Chemerani, as well as the female vocalist from Tunisia, Dorsaf Hamdani. We open with the track Esfahan from the album The Rhythm of the Word. Then we follow with two from the album Vocal Calligraphy, Dharmad and Hijaz. From the album Eperdumon by Alireza Gurbani, we offer Afari Nesh and Bidad. One more track, Bihare Delkash, from Rhythm of the Word follows. And we end with Amuro, a duet between Alireza Gurbani and Dorsaf Hamdani.

0: Today we featured music from four albums, all on the French label Accord Croisée: The Rhythm of the Word, Vocal Calligraphy, Éperdument, and Drunkenness, The Ritual of Khayyam. Transformational Listening is produced at WGDR, Central Vermont Community Radio, and Transformational Listening has a Facebook page. My name is Dennis, and thanks for listening.
1: From the Bureau of Economic Geology, this is EarthDate. In the 1970s, Roger Payne had a multi-platinum record, a surprise hit for two big reasons. Payne was a marine biologist, not a musician, and the singers on the album were whales. Payne's Songs of the Humpback Whale revealed that other creatures may have complex language. It raised interest in whale intelligence and led to the passage of laws protecting them. It also encouraged scientists from many different fields to try to figure out what the whales are saying. Project SETI has been studying the dialogue of a clan of sperm whales in the Caribbean for many years. Sperm whales communicate with rapid clicks produced by blowing pressurized air through their nasal cavities, which is then amplified by a resonating organ in their heads. They can vary the number and tempo of the clicks to form complex streams. Scientists recorded thousands of click streams, then used machine learning to uncover 156 patterns shared by individuals in the clan, like a vocabulary of whale words. However, they still have no idea what these words could mean. So the next step is to attach cameras to the whales to try to connect actions to the words. If they can understand this whale clan's vocabulary, they may be able to communicate with them, and perhaps decipher the language of other whales, other life forms on Earth, maybe even signals from beyond our planet. I'm Scott Tinker.
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Hello, everyone. And the dogs and cats nearby. Don't forget them. They're listening. Houseplants, they're listening. Fish in the aquarium, they feel it. Music penetrates and makes its mark on everything, in every cell of your body, as do each of our thoughts, for better or worse, for health and happiness, or not, depending. So watch your mind, as they say, and pick good music, or pick good radio programming, such as this one, Adagio, and let me, Drew Darling, curate the next hour. I promise to bring you the best of this kind of slowed down, mindful, intentional music, meant to settle, soothe, and stimulate. So as I say, welcome to Adagio, a weekly program for people for whom music is a big deal. People who welcome music to reach right in and grab them, transport them, calm, settle, and soothe them. Which is the whole idea of Adagio, where once weekly we give over to that mystical attraction of music that can both put your mind at ease while at the same time fire your curiosities. That's what Adagio means, coming from the Italian ad agio, meaning to be at ease.

It's a program to usher in your alpha waves, that middle frequency of brain waves that bridge the span between the subconscious and the conscious mind, that are known to be calming, promote feelings of ease and contentment,

So, yes, that's the idea behind Adagio. Music intended to draw you in, grab hold of your imagination, and make you want to hear more. So, settle in, let go, let the music take over.

Now, in case there's any arguments breaking out of the yes it is, no it isn't, perhaps I'd better step in here. That piece we last heard was originally composed by the German team of Gerhard Winkler and Fred Rausch, and was entitled Mutterlein. And it was so loved when it was released in 1952, it was adapted into Danish, Czech, Dutch, English, Finnish, French, Icelandic, Norwegian, Spanish, and Swedish. Keith Jarrett, who performed that piece live in Berlin, probably first knew the piece in its English version, Answer Me, My Love. But most of the audience would have known it as Mütterlein, or Little Mother. As one who has performed widely throughout Europe through the decades, Jarrett knew it as a crowd favorite and must have chuckled knowing that as he closed out his concert with it, various members of his audience would have had unique sets of lyrics rolling through their heads, each of them thinking the song their own national favorite.

That exquisite sound, played by John Dornenberg, comes from the viola da gamba, a magnificently crafted six-string instrument born in the Kingdom of Aragon from Moorish influences in present-day Spain. And it was one of the most highly regarded instruments in Europe for 300 years from the Renaissance right through the classical period. The viola da gamba was held in such high regard that the French theoretician Marin Mersenne wrote of it, "If one were to judge musical instruments according to their ability to imitate the human voice, if one were to esteem naturalness as the highest accomplishment, one cannot deny the viola da gamba first prize, because it can imitate the human voice in all its modulations, even in its most intimate nuances, that of grief and joy. And if you submerge yourself in its vibration and its register, you'll get that what he wrote was no exaggeration." But you be the judge. We'll hear another played by John Dornenberg, then we'll hear two pieces by the Secret Sisters, whose harmonies sound eerily like the viola da gamba 4 centuries on.

Ladies and gentlemen, this is my stop. I must leave you here. Thanks for listening. I do hope you heard something you liked, something that made you lean in a little closer. If you would like to see the playlist, you will find complete chapter and verse on radioadagio.com. We'll give the last word this week to Shirley Horn. Come back to us next week and we'll serve it all up again on Adagio. Hope to see you then. Bye for now.

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I drank my fill. 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

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And who knows what tomorrow brings or takes away. 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

0: I'm Dr. Anthony Lizerwitz, and this is Climate Connections. Disasters like wildfires and hurricanes can destroy electrical lines, leading to long blackouts. When the power's out, it's only a matter of time before the food in the fridge and freezer starts to go bad. So if you think you might lose electricity, stock up on foods that do not need to be refrigerated, like crackers, peanut butter, cereal, and apples. Move refrigerated foods into the freezer so they'll stay cold for a longer time without power. You can also store food in a cooler filled with ice. 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
4: 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Through rain and wind and weather.
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spinning that dial, friends and neighbors. You found what you're looking for. It's time for Gospel Boogie. Hey ho, friends and neighbors, this is James, and yes indeed, you have found your way to Gospel Boogie. Thank you so much for tuning in, hanging out with me. We got another show lined up for you. 2 hours of up-tempo, toe-tapping gospel goodies from the golden age of gospel, the 1940s, 50s, and 60s, black and white, country, and bluegrass. Let's see what we got lined up. We got the Golden Gate Quartet, Cook Duet, Chuck Wagon Gang, The Miracle Men, Jack Scott, Red McCoy with the Sons of the Soil, and many, many more. You know the drill here. For over 30 years, I've been picking up these obscure gospel records from the golden age of gospel, and it's a real treat for me to sit here with my turntable and spin these records for you, my friends. Don't forget, you can find me on Facebook. Do a search for Gospel Boogie, type that in there, and my page will pop up. You can also reach me at james@gospelboogie.net. Send me a note, drop me a line, let me know you're out there. It's good to hear from folks all around the globe who listen to this show. All right, let's get to it, huh? We got a good show, and I thought we'd kick it off with a 45 RPM record from 1958. This is the Gospel Heirs on the Peacock label singing Let's Pray. Let's Pray.

0: All right. That was the Country Gospel Airs there singing Heaven. That's taken from a 1962 ARC label EP. I don't know much about the Country Gospel Airs. I have several of their records. The ARC label was out of Cincinnati, Ohio. So I'm guessing the group was from somewhere around that region. I should do a little more research, I guess, on that. But I'll be playing them again. Country Gospel Airs. Before that, we had Jesse Lee and the Trinity Gospel Singers singing A Friend Like Jesus on the Stateswood label. I'm guessing that's very early 1960s, 1960, 61, something like that. And that's another artist I don't know anything about. So there you go. I am 0 for 2 so far. It's a pretty obscure artist on an obscure label. I have a few records on the Stateswood label. A joint project between the Statesman Quartet and the Blackwood Brothers, thus the name. They put out a few different 45s, some LPs, and that's one of them there. Feels a little ragged, but has an interesting melody, an interesting turn there, and I like it. Before that, we heard Jack Scott singing The Gospel Train. That's taken from his Top Rank LP circa 1960. I was able to dig out my November 7th, 1960 issue of Billboard magazine. We got a 4-star review for that one. Let's see what it says here. Scott sings out with true excitement on this stirring collection of familiar spirituals. Backed strongly by the chant tones, he exudes sock feeling and sincerity on Swing Low Sweet Chariot, Old Time Religion, and The Gospel Train. Song we heard right there. I agree. That's a 4-star release by Jack Scott. He was a, or he is. He's still with us, thankfully. Fine rockabilly singer, rock and roll singer. And he did a fine job with that gospel LP and a fine job with that song. Gospel Train by Jack Scott. When we kicked open the set, we blew down the doors with the Gospel Airs out of Dayton, Ohio, singing Let's Pray on the Peacock label, circa 1958. That was their 4th release, their 3rd on Peacock, and they would go on to record well into the 1970s. Gospel Airs, it's a fine group right there. All right, let's keep it going.
1: Here among the shadows.

There's some bluegrass gospel there. That song was called Faith Is What I Want From You. That is taken from an LP by Edward Rudd. The LP is called He's Almost in Sight, and that came out on the Down Home label circa 1972. Let's see what it says here on the back of the LP jacket. Get some more information here about Mr. Rudd. He wrote here, "We're originally from Sailorsville, Kentucky, and now make our home in Mason, Michigan. I'm married and have two lovely children. My wife, Etta, helps me on this album. She is a fine singer." I guess that's who we heard singing the song there. "You'll find that Etta and myself wrote some of the songs on this album, and we hope you will be blessed listening to them. I thank God for a Christian home." So there you go. Edward Rudd doing some bluegrass gospel there. He says he's from Sailorsville, Kentucky. On each and every show, I'd like to give a shout out to the small towns and hamlets across America that contribute to all this fine gospel music. So Sailorsville, Kentucky it is. Let's look here on the Wikipedia. What do they got about Sailorsville, Kentucky? Well, population 1,883. That qualifies as small town America, no doubt about it. Let's see what other notable people are from Sailorsville, Kentucky. Oh, Larry Flint, publisher of Hustler magazine. Well, there you go. Larry Flint and Edward Rudd and family come from Sailorsville, Kentucky. Population 1,883. Salute to you, Sailorsville. I think we'll move along here. Before that, before Mr. Rudd and family, we heard the Golden Gate Quartet. They were singing, "There's a Man."

taken names. That's taken from a Mercury label 78 that was recorded January of 1950 in New York City. I'm a big Golden Gate Quartet fan, and so it's always good to play some of their records on the show. They put out only a handful of Mercury sides around 1950. That's one of them. I love that record. It's a good one. It's a good title, too. There's a man going around taking names. Sounds a bit ominous. Good song. Before that, we had some fine bluegrass gospel by Bill Clifton singing Mother Will Be Waiting There. That's taken from a Starday EP. Starday number 217, circa 1960 or so. That is a six-song EP. Also has Carl Story, Ramona Jones, that's the wife of Grandpa Jones, String Bean, the Blue Sky Boys, and the Stanley Brothers. That's a pretty loaded six-song EP right there. All stars, each and every one. Good one. And we kicked open this segment with the Rangers Quartet singing Looking for a City. That's taken from the Bullet label, circa 1948. I believe it shows up in Billboard magazine at least in 1948. Could be a 1947 release. Bullet 106. That was one of two Bullet 78s the Rangers put out. After that, they started releasing several 78s on their own custom label. That was a good release there. Before that, they had some material on Decca. The Rangers Quartet. Talked about them before, a premier group from the era. Again, you're listening to Gospel Boogie. My name is James. I'm the host here. I play the finest up-tempo gospel music from the 1940s, 50s, and 60s, black and white, country and bluegrass. I mix it all together here. Thank you so much for listening, tuning in. Let's keep things rolling along with the Cook Duet singing Got Sweet Heaven in My View. Not sweet.

the Gospel Harmonyers singing The Eastern Gate. That's taken from a 1971-72 LP called I Firmly Promise You. Looks like this is about the third LP by the Gospel Harmonyers. It looks like they were based out of Kingsport, Tennessee back in the day. That's a very Chuck Wagon styled, Chuck Wagon Gang influenced group right there. Reading over the notes here on the back of the LP, as many of you have enjoyed their singing on radio and in many churches throughout the area, the same privilege will be yours as you play this album in your home. There they are, the Gospel Harmonyers. Some fine country gospel right there. Before that, we heard Sister Ernestine B. Washington singing God's Amazing Grace. That's a 1946 release on the Disc label. That is a particularly fine record. I really enjoy Miss Washington's work, and that one is especially good. It's got William Bunk Johnson playing trumpet there. You heard that Dixieland jazz combo thing going on with that? Well, that's Bunk Johnson's Dixieland band back there. Bunk Johnson was born around 1879, passed away in 1949. He was a very influential, or he was at least around in the turn of the century, in the 1900, 1910, 1915, playing trumpet down in New Orleans, back when Louis Armstrong got his start. And apparently Bunk Johnson was around as well. Unfortunately, apparently Bunk Johnson got in some sort of altercation and somebody tried to push the horn a little farther into his mouth. He knocked out his teeth and destroyed his horn, and that was the end of his trumpet playing. Sometime in the 1930s, he was rediscovered. He convinced some folks if he could just get some dentures, he could play trumpet again. So they rounded up the money, got him some new teeth, and indeed, he was able to play again, and there he shows up on Miss Ernestine Washington's side. So that's that authentic Dixieland jazz you hear playing in the background, mixing that with some gospel singing with Miss Washington's pretty unique voice, and that's a special record there for sure. Before that, we heard the Melody Masters Quartet singing It's Gotta Be All from 1957. That's on the Colonial label. That label was based out of Chapel Hill, North Carolina. I don't know a lot about that particular group, but that's a fine semi-professional group there singing that song, It's Gotta Be All. And we kicked open this segment with the Cook Duet singing Got Sweet Heaven in My View. That's taken from their 1969 album, The Cook Duet. I think that's about their third LP. They started recording or started performing in the mid-60s, started putting out records in the later 60s, and were prolific through the 70s. And I believe they're still performing up till recently. Cook Duet, big fan of them. Powerful country gospel. She has a fine voice. Quality stuff all the way around. All right. You probably had enough of me talking, so let's get back to it. How about some more music, huh? Got a fine 78 queued up on the turntable. The table is spinning. It's time for some Southern Tone singing Be What You Are on the Duke label.

0: And there we go. There was a fine song by the Chuckwagon Gang from 1949, Help Me Lord to Stand. I've played the Chuckwagon Gang before on the show and always loved their harmonies and their guitar work. Again, that was a very, very popular group back in the day. And quality speaks for itself. They were the best at what they did, no doubt about it. Before that, we had a bit of a rarity there, the Miracle Men singing Out of This World. That's from about 1951, 2, 3, somewhere in there. That was a short-lived group. That is on the Quartet Records label. That is a pretty obscure label. It's one of my favorite of all the gospel labels, of all labels, period, actually, just from design aspect. There was a black and white version, and then there was a red with silver print, silver lettering on there, and it has a little cartoon caricature of a little quartet, four-person quartet singing, then off in the other corners a little guy sitting on a piano. Great label. It's the label owned and operated by Leroy Abernathy. He is important for this show because he wrote the song Gospel Boogie, which this show is named after. So that was his label, Quartet Records. And I've got a few different things on that label. It is a pretty obscure label, to put it mildly. But there's some great, great stuff on there. He was very forward-thinking with his arrangements. He is part of that group. He plays piano on that group and wrote most of the material that was recorded on that label. So, and that song is great. It's not a real barn burner, but it just has a good turn, a good arrangement, a nice melody. It's a bit different than your normal quartet work in the early 50s there. So hopefully you heard that. Hopefully you enjoy that. The Miracle Men. Before that, we heard from Jim and Herb and the Weiss Quartet singing I'm Gonna Sing and Shout. That's from 1962, the ARC label. That's an ARC EP. Good driving bluegrass. I gotta tell you, I love that. I love that whine and that voice there. Now you're chuckling. You're not buying it there, but I'm telling you, that's the good stuff, man. That is the that's the real deal. That is White Mountain Blues right there. Jim and Herb and the Weiss Quartet. W-E-S-S. I love that. I might go back and play that one here a little bit later. It's nice when you own the record. Just play them anytime I want to. But that's a good one. I love it. I love it. And we kicked off the set with the Southern Tone singing Be What You Are from the Duke label, circa 1954. That was recorded January of 1954. That was their first session. They recorded four sides, put out two records. I am lucky enough to have both of them. That's one of them. Good side right there. Be What You Are.
1: All righty, friends and neighbors. Well, I hate to say it, but I'm afraid that's all the time we got here for Gospel Boogie, at least the first hour of this show. Stick around. We got another hour coming up of up-tempo Gospel Boogie from the golden age of gospel, the 1940s, 50s, and 60s, black and white, country, and bluegrass. Once again, my name is James, your host and guide through all these snappy records from the golden age. Don't forget, you can reach me at james@gospelboogie.net. Send me a note, drop me a line, let me know you're out there. Thank you all to all y'all who have done so already. It's good to hear from folks who are enjoying the show. And don't forget, you can find me on Facebook. Do a search for Gospel Boogie. There I will be. All right, why don't you grab yourself a cold drink? Come on back after the top of the hour, and we're going to do some more up-tempo gospel goodies.

0: 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Hello, my name is Calvin. My family name is Zhang. 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

Hey there, friends and neighbors. Welcome back to Hour 2 of Gospel Boogie. My name is James, your host and guide through these up-tempo gospel records from the 1940s, 50s, and 60s. 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You can reach me at james@gospelboogie.net if you want to send me an email. You can also find me on Facebook. Do a search for Gospel Boogie, and there I will be. We got the Blue Ridge Quartet, the Parker Family, the Statesman Quartet out of Atlanta, Georgia, and many, many more. Let's get this show back on the road here with the Jubilee 4. This is taken from a long play record circa 1961. It's on the Reprise label, and the song is titled Run On for a Long Time. One of my favorites. Let's go.

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2: You may run and hide, slip and slide, talking about the mope in your neighbor's eye, but sure as God made the rich and poor, you're gonna reap just what you sow. 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

Some brothers go to church just to signify, trying to get a date with the neighbor's wife. 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That's all, brother, you knock no more. You can run on.

Well, there we had the Lonesome Pine Fiddlers from 1961 doing a fine song there. He Won't Accept Excuses. Sounds like a warning to me. That's from the Starday label, a fine Starday EP. That's just good, solid bluegrass gospel right there. Before that, we had the Statesman Quartet from 1959 singing Jesus Hold My Hand. That's taken from their RCA LP titled I'll Meet You by the River. That particular song is nothing terribly fancy, just a good, solid gospel song, good, solid singing by the Statesman Quartet. Before that, we had a cut by Wendy Bagwell and the Sunlighters singing Won't We Have a Good Time. That's taken from their 1966 LP, Our Heavenly Flight. That LP is from it's a kind of an odd label, at least for me. It's called British American International, BAI. That's the name of the label. Seems to be a mid-late 60s label. I'm not sure a whole lot about it. I did some quick digging around on the internet and didn't get a whole lot of answers there. I know they put out 3 releases on that label. Anyways, that's a good song, Won't We Have a Good Time, by Wendy Bagwell and the Sunlighters. And we opened up the show with the Jubilee 4 singing Run On For a Long Time on the Reprise label, circa 1961. That record, they call themselves the Jubilee 4, but they were recording music in the 40s. As the Jubilaires, I've got quite a few 78s and some radio transcriptions by them. They were a fine Jubilee-style quartet. This LP was their last recording, the last thing they did. And let me tell you, it is jam up and jelly tight all the way through. It's a great, great, great record. I got that record relatively recently, actually. I was at a flea market and walking along the different aisles, and they had some boxes of LPs out. There was this older lady and what turned out to be her son, and they were selling records. And so they had several boxes of LPs. And honestly, normally I don't go through a lot of LPs. Most of what I like is from the 78 RPM era. I'm not looking for a lot of LPs necessarily, but this one, or this box, was marked gospel, so I thought I'd grab a hold of that. If they took the time to write gospel on the box, I might as well go through it. So sure enough, I go through it, and I pull out a few records of interest. This was one of them. This one definitely caught my eye. And the lady goes, what do you know about that kind of music? Sort of a comment on my age, I believe. And, you know, she's just like, this is old music. You shouldn't know anything about all this. And I go, I know it quite well, actually. I love this stuff. And so anyways, we talked a little bit and had a pleasant conversation, and I was real fortunate to walk away with this and several other fine gospel LPs. I had been looking for this one for a while, and again, it is a great record. I will be playing every song on it. Just great Jubilee style gospel music. All right, enough story time by me. Let's get back to it. We got the Blue Ridge Quartet singing Joy of Heaven on the Gotham label from 1953. Let's go, go, go.

0: There was the Laurel Mountain Quartet singing Just One Touch. That's a custom label 45. What I mean by custom label is it's on no particular label. In this case, it just has the group's name as the name of the label. So that was their own self-released release. I'm guessing that's around 1960, 61, somewhere in there. This came out of a collection in West Virginia, and I always assumed it was a group in West Virginia somewhere. And in the modern age with Google, I could just type in Laurel Mountain, L-A-U-R-R-E-L, as it's spelled on the label, and it'll pop right up and it'll tell me where this mountain is. Well, I have done that and I am not getting any results. The only thing I see is a Laurel with a single R up in Pennsylvania. Man, that just doesn't strike me as something from Pennsylvania. I may be wrong. Came out of a collection from a gentleman in West Virginia, and there weren't a lot of strays from around the country there. So I don't know what to make of that 45. I don't know anything else about it. It's a pretty rough record in both condition, and the performance is definitely a non-professional group, but you know what? I like it. I like it rough and tumble. I've mentioned that before, and that one fits the bill. Just One Touch by the Laurel Mountain Quartet. After that, we have a fine cut from 1954, the Sensational Nightingales. They were singing I'm Going On With Jesus. That's a 45 from the Peacock label, Peacock number 1723. The Sensational Nightingales are a major group in gospel music. That's a fine side right there, an early side by them from 1954. Before that, we heard a song, Reunion in Heaven by the Sunrise Sacred Singers. That's taken from the Salem label. That's out of Salem, Virginia, that 45. It's a four-song EP, I'm guessing around mid-1960s. Just a good solid slice of bluegrass gospel right there. And we kicked open this segment with the Blue Ridge Quartet singing Joy of Heaven from the Gotham label. That's a 78 RPM record recorded in 1953. The Blue Ridge Quartet were on Gotham from 1951 to 53, releasing many fine sides, and that's one of them. I think I've mentioned it before, but the Gotham label sides by the Blue Ridge Quartet are my favorites by that group, and that's a fine one right there. Again, you're listening to Gospel Boogie. We do this show each and every Sunday morning. Let's keep it going. Here's a fine selection. Let's see how many of you listeners can figure out who's part of this fine quartet. Right here singing, Just a Little Talk with Jesus. Listen up.
1: I

out the front door. When you do, then the old rum don't get the cut into and the rain with a hammer, the sun repaired, and the grind of the saw the wrong journey made on the 100 years. How many soldiers have been in the ark by the grace of the Lord, and the tops of their foundation were laid, and the temple was a huge ark was made, and they called it an animal, the 2x2, the ox, the camel, the kangaroo, and they called it Jervin, Ham, the Sham, and the Mugger began, the blood, the lamb, the Tommy, red card, it began to rain, the men, women, and the children began to scream, and they battered at the winner, they knocked on the door, to said, oh, brother, Nora, can't you take on more? Nora cried, sorry, friend, my God, got the key, he can't come in, and they waved his hand to the him on high, and he knocked the sun and the moon from the sky, shoved the mountains, then in the sea, and look at two wings, the chatter you feel, and the steps cover water, the spit on shore, and clap.

Well, there we had Bill Carter singing The Gates of Glory. That's taken from a Rural Rhythm EP from 1960. Fine slice of country gospel right there. Before that, we heard a Bibletone 45. Bibletone 31-7. I Wanna Go There. The Imperial Quartet from 1953. That's kind of a fun, good record right there. They kind of have a pseudo live thing going on. That's pretty unexpected as the audience claps. That's a pretty high-tech bit of engineering there. Some sonic engineering going on there by the Imperial Quartet on the Bibletone label. I like that one a lot. They put out three or four records on Bibletone, and they're all great. Just the good stuff, kind of a unique, special quartet. I like them a lot. Before that, we heard A Fine Side by the Suwannee River Quartet on the RPM label from 1951. The song is Brother Noah. That's a good driving gospel song there. It gets in that rhythm and it goes. We kicked open this set. Now, how many of you guessed who was singing on that one there? I have to think some of y'all got that, figured it all out. The song was Just a Little Talk with Jesus from 1956. And that little quartet just happened to have Jerry Lee Lewis, Carl Perkins, maybe somewhere in the background Johnny Cash, and definitely taking the lead was Mr. Elvis Presley himself. Just a Little Talk with Jesus, recorded at the Sun Studios there in 1956. Carl Perkins was working on his new single. Elvis stopped by. Jerry Lee Lewis was in the house. Johnny Cash stopped by, and they laid down some music there. Just four of them getting around singing. I really wouldn't play any of those artists normally on this show, just because they're kind of pretty big, pretty popular, and you can get that stuff anywhere. But that particular recording, that particular track, that captures the down-home feel that I like with a lot of these songs on this show. So I felt that fit right in. All this stuff that I'm playing, that was the bread and butter for those guys. They love that gospel music. I love this gospel music, and I thought that was a fitting track to fit in here with Gospel Boogie. All right, we're going to keep things going with the Suwannee River Boys.

Well, all right. There's a Higher Power by Brother Claude Ely on the King label, circa 1954. That song was recorded on June 20th, 1954 in Whitesburg, Kentucky. They were down at the Letcher County Courthouse recording an actual revival meeting. That sound was then transferred by wire to radio station WCTW in Whitesburg, Kentucky, where the actual recording was made. That's a good one there. I played Brother Claude Ely before on the show, and I will keep playing him. That's a fine song, a fine performance, capturing that live revival. Love it. You hear a little bit on that recording, a little mandolin playing, very little, but it's on there. And that's Brother J.D. Jarvis. That name is significant for those of you who listen to Gospel Boogie, because I play some J.D. Jarvis on this show. He would go on to have a very prolific recording career, especially in the 1960s, recording several LPs, several singles, a lot of good country gospel, bluegrass gospel music. And he was there playing along with Brother Claude and that song we just heard. Good stuff. Before that, we heard the Radio 4 singing I Feel the Spirit. That's a 1958 release on the Nashboro label. That's an alternate take, actually. Good song there, I Feel the Spirit. Before that, we heard another fine song by the Parker family singing Thank God. That's taken from their LP Songs of Salvation from 1960. Parker family, who I've played before on this show, were a fine family group out of West Virginia. Another great song. We opened up this segment with the Suwannee River Boys singing I'd Rather Be a Servant. That's on the King label. It's taken from a 45 recorded in 1957. Good rhythmic gospel music in that classic Suwannee River Boys style. Great one. Love it. I guess I love all these songs, huh? It's a bit redundant. That's what Gospel Boogie's all about. I play the gospel songs that I like from this era. Most of them are going to be up-tempo selections. I try to find black gospel quartets, much of it in the Jubilee style that I like, the white quartets that I like, the real up-tempo, usually a lot of kind of boogie-woogie vibe going on with that, and then the country gospel, usually more rough and tumble type of stuff. But I mix all that together in a fine stew of gospel music and play it here and hope you like it too. Hopefully you enjoy the music I'm sharing. Let's get back to it. This song here is going to actually get away. Here I'm talking about all this boogie-woogie up-tempo music I play, and this one gets away from it a little bit. We're going to slow it down with a fine a cappella side by the Chestnut Grove Quartet. Hopefully you can hear what I'm hearing in this. What a time. Let's do it.

From 1951, Sister Rosetta Thorpe there, Somebody Needs Jesus. That was actually an unissued side that Sister Rosetta recorded, and the good folks at Decca Records did not see good reason to put that song out. I cannot for the life of me see why that is. But so it goes sometimes. Thanks to you tuning in. Gospel Boogie here, you get a chance to hear it today from 1951, Sister Rosetta Thorpe, Somebody Needs Jesus. Once again, friends and neighbors, my name is James, and yes, indeed, you've been listening to Gospel Boogie, where I bring together up-tempo gospel records from the golden age of gospel, the 1940s, 50s, and 60s, black and white, country, and bluegrass. Well, looking at the telechron clock on the wall, I hate to say it, but it is that time of day once again for me to sleeve the records, put them back on the shelf, and get ready for next week's show. Thank you all for hanging out with me as I spin these records. Don't forget, you can reach me at james@gospelboogie.net. Send me a note, drop me a line, let me know you're out there and that you're enjoying the show. We have folks from all around the globe listening. I do not exaggerate. We have people from France and the UK, Belgium, Australia, even in the Ohio Valley. We got them all over the place. Thank you very much, one and all who listen. And thank you to all y'all who send me a note. Until next week. Adios.

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3: Today on Peace Talks Radio, the series on peacemaking and nonviolent conflict resolution, we'll talk with a woman who offers an approach to achieving inner peace. Her name is Byron Katie, author of Loving What Is and A Thousand Names for Joy.
4: I realized that when I believed my thoughts, I suffered. But when I didn't believe my thoughts, I didn't suffer. And I've come to see that this is true for every human being.
3: Byron Katie insists anyone can achieve more inner peace by utilizing a method of personal inquiry she's crafted that she calls the work.
4: So let's say, for example, I believed he doesn't care about me. The first question is it true? So I'm beginning to question the thought he doesn't care about me. The second question, can I absolutely know that it's true? He doesn't care about me.
3: Byron Katie and the Search for Inner Peace, today on Peace Talks. This is Peace Talks Radio, the series on peacemaking and nonviolent conflict resolution. I'm Paul Ingalls. As we survey ideas about reducing conflict in our lives on this program, we occasionally like to return to maybe the most challenging conflict terrain of all, our inner selves. How can we calm the turmoil within ourselves about who we are, how we are, and how we relate to the rest of the world? Today we'll talk with a woman who offers one approach. Her name is Byron Katie, who in the mid-1980s says she was in deep personal chaos trying to manage her life as a businesswoman and mother living in Southern California. More than miserable, she says she was deeply depressed, fearful, suicidal, and living in a halfway house, unable to manage on her own. On this day in the winter of 2007, the woman everyone calls Katie walks up the aisle through an applauding audience in a packed church auditorium in Santa Fe, New Mexico. Dressed in a simple black pantsuit that offsets her silver hair, she reaches the stage, turns, and beams back at the audience members, most of whom have read or heard of one of her best-selling books, Loving What Is, I Need Your Love, Is That True?, or A Thousand Names for Joy, co-written with her husband, Stephen Mitchell, who is with her on stage at this book tour stop. As the book titles suggest, Byron Katie found a way of dealing with her stress that turned her life around. She says on a specific 1986 morning in that halfway house, she experienced what she called a falling away of self that led to an inner freedom. And she insists anyone can achieve it utilizing a method of personal inquiry she's crafted that she calls the work. Suzanne Kreider talked with Byron Katie about the work in a Santa Fe hotel before her public event.
4: Welcome, Katie.
5: Thank you, Suzanne. It is such a joy to be here with you.
4: Katie, we look outside ourselves and we see these nations at war. But you say that the biggest war is the one inside ourselves.
5: It is. It is. It's the mind's war with itself. It's us arguing with us, with ourselves. You know, I shouldn't, I should, I need, no, I don't, I want, no, that's wrong. Just, you know, we live that way. Why did I do it? Why don't I do it? I know what that look meant yesterday, you know. It's, and we carry that, but only to our deathbed. And so what I bring to the world is four simple questions and a turnaround that works for me and for anyone with an open mind, it works. And the mind, it allows the mind to find resolution.
4: And you went through a personal awakening in 1986. You woke up one morning and there was joy. How did that happen?
5: Well,
4: I had had more than a decade of depression, agoraphobia, paranoia, suicidal, contemplating suicide all the time. As I lay on the floor one morning, actually a cockroach crawled over my foot, and I was on the floor because I didn't believe I deserved to sleep in a bed. So this is where I slept each night. And this particular morning, as that cockroach crawled over my foot, I opened my eyes, and in place of all that darkness was a joy that I don't even attempt to describe. And it's what I invite everyone to. So rather than tell about the joy, I give people a way to tap into the source that flooded me. And we all have that source inside of us, I found, that no one holds more wisdom than another.
2: Tell us about the four questions.
4: Well, the four questions is a way, actually, I call it the work. The work is a way to identify and question the thoughts that cause all the suffering in the world. Everyone's suffering, and anyone can do it if they're open to it. So let's say, for example, I believed he doesn't care about me. The first question is it true? So I'm beginning to question the thought he doesn't care about me. The second question, can I absolutely know that it's true? He doesn't care about me. And then notice how the mind begins to flood me with proof and images, convince me that it's true, and just to notice and wait and allow another answer to surface. And then that third question, how do you react when you believe that thought? And the fourth question, who would you be without that thought? And then I invite people to turn it around to the opposite. He doesn't care about me. The opposite would be, I don't care about me. And that's a mind blower. You know, it's like, how can I expect people to care about me if I don't even care about me? And then I find the ways that I don't care about me, and it wakes me up to them. And I'm shocked. And then another opposite or turnaround would be, I don't care about him. And I begin to identify where that's true. And then immediately I'm awake to it, and my behavior changes, and it's nothing I have to do. So my behavior with that person and everyone, it radically shifts. People who do this work, I hear them say, smoking, quit me. Biting my fingernails, quit me. Compulsive overeating, quit me. Because we're working with original cause, and mind is original cause. Mind is cause.
3: Byron Katie's husband and co-author Stephen Mitchell reading an excerpt from the book A Thousand Names for Joy at the Santa Fe public event in February 2007.
6: Sadness is always a sign that you're believing a stressful thought that isn't true for you. It's a constriction, and it feels bad. Conventional wisdom says differently, but the truth is that sadness isn't rational, it isn't a natural response, and it can't ever help you. It just indicates the loss of reality, the loss of the awareness of love. Sadness is the war with what is. It's a tantrum. When the mind is clear, there isn't any sadness. There can't be. If you move into situations of loss in a spirit of surrender to what is, all you experience is a profound sweetness and an excitement about what can come out of the apparent loss. And once you question the mind, once the stressful story is seen for what it is, there's nothing you can do to make it hurt. You see that the worst loss you've experienced is the greatest gift you can have. When the story arises again, she shouldn't have died, or he shouldn't have left, it's experienced with a little humor, a little joy. Life is joy, and if you understand the illusion arising, you understand that it's you arising as joy.
2: Let's pick a core belief that we could do the work on little bit.
4: Okay.
2: What's a core belief that you hear over and over again that our listeners could relate to and they could do the work with?
4: I'm not good enough. I'm not good enough, because we hear it over and over and over. And also there's, I'm too fat, I don't have enough money, no one cares about me, I'll never find a partner. And it's kind of based in, and I'm not good enough. So let's go with that one.
2: Let's do that one. I'm not good enough.
4: Okay, so is that true?
2: Not in all cases.
4: So you're not good enough. Can you absolutely know that it's true, that you're not good enough in any case?
2: Oh, I guess I don't know. Because good enough is, it's just relative, isn't it?
4: Yes.
2: Okay.
4: It is. And when people sit in that, I could sit in that for 3 hours and probably have originally. So the third question, how do you react when you believe the thought you're not good enough?
2: I feel embarrassed. I feel embarrassed and ashamed and like I just have to do more to prove something to somebody.
4: Yes. And the response I get from that one from people all over the world, it's quite amazing. This is where addictions kick in. It's where, that's an effect of mind. It's where they notice that when they meet someone that really cares about them and they have the thought, I'm not good enough, that person can say, you're wonderful. And the person believing I'm not good enough doesn't believe them in the face of reality and another person's opinion. So it's very far-reaching. So we really cut ourselves off from life. So you're not good enough. The fourth question, who would you be without that thought?
2: I'd take a lot more risks and probably more. I'd probably be a more successful, engaged human being because there wouldn't be any barriers.
4: Yeah, it's very powerful. I love to invite people to look at their lives just the way they've lived it. You know, no trick question here. And look at their lives with the thought and then look at the same life without the thought. And it seems to me that you were looking inside of you that way. It's very powerful. We see with the thought, stress, and without the thought, unlimited really. So I'm not good enough. Can you find an opposite?
2: I am good enough.
4: Okay, now examples of where you're good enough, because it's not enough for mind just to say I am good enough. Mind has to know. It has to be awake to reality. So, you know, it shocks people when they find, you know, areas where they are good enough, when their self-esteem is so low, they've never considered it. Because that thought is so powerful, they can't consider it.
2: Is that where there's a lot of reticence to answer a question? Mm-hmm. Do you see that? That's where a block is?
4: It is for a lot of people because it's where the mind absolutely meets itself straight up. It says, come out of denial. You have to, if you're going to answer this question, where is it that you are good enough?
2: I'm good enough at my work, my friendships, with my family. Yeah, I do volunteer work.
4: Well, and some of us have to start with, I brushed my teeth this morning. You know, for some people, that's huge. I got out of bed. I made the phone call. I answered the email. For some people, they're so depressed and so stuck in their belief system that their body actually has trouble just... It's like we're living in a tomb, some of us, and we actually can resurrect. It's the truth that sets us free.
2: And how does inner peace relate to outer peace? You've talked about one-on-one with people, but how does that relate to nations and groups and neighborhoods?
4: Well, if I'm at home, I'm watching the news, and I see all of these people dying, being bombed. You know, it's like, how can this terrible thing be happening? They're bombing. They're dying. They're suffering. And if I turn that around, you know, where am I dying? Especially in the moment as I watch television in the state of grace where no bombs are going off. I live in a state where no one's being killed and maimed and my children are safe, you know, now. And where am I bombing me? Where are my thoughts bombing me, obliterating the awareness of how beautiful to look out the window and, you know, from this place right here, right now, and the flowers sitting beside me, maybe in a vase, and on and on. There's so many blessings here. And now, with this clear mind and out of this place of peace where I'm not bombing myself, where I am not suffering, how can I help? How can I help? Well, I've just done the most constructive thing. I have found my own peace. I have brought it back to me. So when someone knocks on the door or the phone rings or someone walks into the room with me, I'm pleasant. In fact, I respond to them out of a state of gratitude and helpfulness. You know, making the world a better place, that's where we're the most balanced. It's where we like us the most, and it's where we are the most liked.
3: Byron Katie's husband and co-author Stephen Mitchell reading another excerpt from the book A Thousand Names for Joy at the Santa Fe Public Event in February 2007.
6: I read an interview with a well-known Buddhist teacher in which he described how appalled and devastated he felt while watching the planes hit the World Trade Center on September 11, 2001. While this reaction is very popular, it is not the reaction of an open mind and heart. It has nothing to do with compassion. It comes from believing unquestioned thoughts. He believed, for example, this shouldn't be happening, or this is a terrible thing. It was thoughts like these that were making him suffer, not the event itself. He was devastating himself with his unquestioned thoughts. His suffering had nothing to do with the terrorists or the people who died. Can you take this in? Here was a man dedicated to the Buddha's way, the end of suffering, who in that moment was terrorizing his own mind, causing his own grief. I felt compassion for people who projected fearful meanings onto that picture of a plane hitting a building, who killed themselves with their unquestioned thoughts and took away their own state of grace.
2: I'm Suzanne Kreider. You're listening to Peace Talks Radio, the series on peacemaking and nonviolent conflict resolution. Our guests today are Byron Katie, author, and her husband, Stephen Mitchell. They've written A Thousand Names for Joy. We're exploring her methodology called The Work for Creating Inner Peace. Katie, in your book, you say, war is not intelligent. It doesn't work. If you're really interested in your own peace of mind, you'll become more and more aware of that sense of wanting to defend yourself against criticism.
4: Yes, I just have discovered that defense is the first act of war and that people don't understand this. And so let's say someone criticized me and said, Katie, you're wrong, and I can defend and say, how dare you say that? I have studied this. I have all the proof, and how dare you? And your mind is limited. Or I could just simply give them the look, you know, and
2: which look is that?
4: The look that says, you know, you're wrong, I'm right.
2: Mm.
4: And then there's another way, and this is the way I suggest. Someone says, Katie, you're wrong, and I open to that. Could they be right? Is it possible that I'm wrong about this? And then I can say, you know, if I don't get right away where I'm wrong, I can ask that person. They are not my enemy. They're my friend.
2: Here's the part I don't get, though. If we're supposed to question our own beliefs, why should we listen to somebody else's criticism of reality? I don't get that.
4: Simply because, like, if you say, Katie, you're wrong, and I have the thought, I'm open enough, my mind is open enough to think, you know, could she be right? Is this possible? I can say, Suzanne, tell me more. So you tell me, and you can give information to me that I was totally unaware of because I was coming out of the I know mind. I know I'm right. You're wrong. So you've enlightened me. You've given me more information. And it could be that I still am right to my mind, and information can't hurt. You know, why would I stop the whole world from giving me information that I can probably use? And most of the time, you know, I can.
2: I heard you speak once and you asked the audience to criticize you.
4: Uh-huh.
2: A woman said, I don't like your haircut.
4: Mm-hmm.
2: The next woman said, I don't like that you got a facelift.
4: Uh-huh.
2: I just don't see how you can use that information and be open to her viewpoint.
4: Well, you know, it's very exciting. Maybe I want another facelift. And I think, oh, she didn't like it, and people don't really like it. You know, I want to know what I like. you know, I'm free. I want to be free. And if she says, you know, that she didn't like it, I can say, you know, why not? Tell me. Because if it's valid, you know, I may not do it again if I consider it. But what information, where's information that I can't use? I mean, I can always use it.
2: Why are people so defensive about feedback?
4: Well, you know, for me, if I'm defensive about feedback, it's or let's say criticism, then it can only be because they have said something to me that I am hiding within myself. They have said a truth that I haven't looked at closely enough yet. I am not enlightened to it. So, I mean, what could anyone say to me in this whole world that couldn't open me? But instead, we shut down to information. This is what governments do. This is what heads of countries do. They're closed down. It's like, I'm right, you're wrong, I'm right, here comes the bomb.
2: That's the peacemaking, to hear the other side.
4: Oh, my goodness, why wouldn't we? Like one country says, you know, you're wrong. And the other country says, I'm right. Well, I thought I was. Okay, tell me where I'm wrong. Now, this is intelligent. And so they discuss it. You know, I can see where I'm wrong. I can see where you could see that I'm wrong. And I can see from your way of thinking this is correct. Now, what can we do from here? What can we do? How can we use our resources to not be countries, but to be people? And to live out of what we all live out of so well, and that is, how can I serve you without separation?
3: Stephen Mitchell reads another book excerpt.
6: I've heard people say that they cling to their painful thoughts because they're afraid that without them, they wouldn't be activists for peace. If I felt completely peaceful, they say, why would I bother taking action at all? My answer is, because that's what love does. To think that we need sadness or outrage to motivate us to do what's right is insane. As if the clearer and happier you get, the less kind you become. As if when someone finds freedom, she just sits around all day with drool running down her chin. My experience is the opposite. Love is action. It's clear, it's kind, it's effortless, and it's irresistible.
2: This weekend I was on a short trip, and they lost my luggage at the very beginning of the trip. When she told me that, I yelled at the baggage clerk. I was really embarrassed. And I walked out and I was shaking. I had to go to the car rental desk and I was very upset, but luckily I had your book.
4: I love it.
2: There was a long line. So I thought, well, I'll just see what Katie has to say. Mm-hmm. The next chapter, I believe the essence of it was people don't care about you. And it helped me so much because by the time I got to the car rental agent, I didn't expect anything from him. Yes. I didn't expect any empathy, any kindness. Yes. I did expect keys to the car.
4: Yes.
2: And that's what I got. And actually, it turned out to be a lovely exchange. Why is it that we want other people to take care of us?
4: Well, we haven't learned to take responsibility for ourselves. We learn to take responsibility for ourselves. We find out we're so capable of it, and we're already taken care of, as a matter of fact. We discover that also. But we learn how to take responsibility for ourselves. It leaves so much time and energy and creativity to help others. I mean, if we love helping ourselves, why wouldn't we love helping someone else? If we don't understand that we love taking care of ourselves, how can we understand we love taking care of other people? And so what happens is we take care of other people with motives. And if they don't thank us, or they are not grateful or grateful enough, then we become hurt and angry and shut off again.
2: 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I'm

0: have, and I think, isn't it interesting? My mother would believe that. Look at the abundance here. My goodness, isn't that an odd belief? But if I'm a believer, she says, I need more money. Oh my goodness, you know, what am I going to do? I think, oh my goodness, what are we going to do? We need more money. And I don't stop to investigate. You know, I just assume she's right. I believe it. So all my problems are my own.
1: Many core beliefs sound modern. Aboriginal people probably didn't sit around and think, I'm not getting enough done. Mm-hmm. Mm-hmm. Or is it just the idea of language that causes us to suffer?
0: Well, you know, words have meaning. Like someone could say, oh, this is a pretty far out example, but someone says, oh, we're going to be bombed in 10 minutes. And everyone is so, so, so frightened. And, you know, my mind would immediately say, you know, is that true? Can I absolutely know that that's true? You know, I can't know. So I am in a fearless state, which allows me to help people who are in fear. And I don't know that the bomb won't hit in 10 minutes either. It's just that the fear is gone because I don't know. I'm open. But they tell people a bomb's going to hit in 10 minutes, and they immediately believe it. And the mind runs with the chaos that's going to happen. It could cost them their lives. It could kill their children. All of this, and it's not efficient, and it's not loving, and it's not caring. Fear is it's inefficient. So whereas I don't know. They could be right. Now what can I do from here? And as I'm helping people. Just maybe holding their hand or picking them up as they run and stumble and fall. You know, I can see the clouds and the sky and the flowers and the trees, and my mind is free, not stuck. It is free to see clearly what needs to be done right here, right now. And then if the bomb hits, how would we know it? We may as well enjoy life in every moment. You know, it could be our last. And for me, it's always my first.
1: Are people addicted to these negative beliefs? Mm-hmm. What is the juice? Mm-hmm. Why do we keep doing it?
0: You know, we don't know another way. We just don't know another way. You know, it's just a trap. And if we knew another way, we would take it. And I found another way, and I offer it to everyone. And my job is to make sure that as many people as possible know that the four questions exist, and I don't expect them to answer those questions. And my job is to make them available.
2: After this break, we'll hear more from Byron Katie and Stephen Mitchell, co-authors of 1,000 Names for Joy, Living in Harmony with the Way Things Are. 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

You're listening to Peace Talks Radio, the series on peacemaking and nonviolent conflict resolution. I'm Paul Ingalls. Our program puts the spotlight on peacemaking efforts throughout history and throughout the world. We also survey

0: strategies for nonviolent conflict resolution between nations, in the places where we live and work, and within ourselves. It's that search for inner peace that we're exploring today with author Byron Katie, whose method of personal inquiry pulled her up from the depths of depression in the mid-1980s. She's written several books, including Loving What Is and A Thousand Names for Joy. She calls her system The Work, which revolves around four questions that she invites anyone experiencing stressful thoughts to ask of themselves. At her 2007 public event in Santa Fe, New Mexico, she helped one woman in the audience through The Work around the thought, he should make up his mind.
1: So, sweetheart, he should make up his mind. Is
2: yes.
1: there anyone in this room that has never experienced that thought? It doesn't matter what language or where we're from. There are no new stressful thoughts. If you put us all together, there's one schizophrenic mind. So he should make up his mind. That's old.
2: Mm-hmm.
1: So I'm inviting everyone in your silence to consider, is that true? Consider the person in your life. Maybe someone you live with now, maybe it's someone you lived with 15 years ago or as a child. He, she, he should make up his mind. Can you absolutely know that that's true?
2: No.
1: And how do you react when you believe that thought? What happens?
2: Well, I get frustrated and I feel like I'm in limbo and I'm basing how I live on someone else's decision. And then I'm opening up in the love and then I'm closing down and basing, I'm stuck in the reactions. I'm just stuck.
1: And then the people that around you or the people you meet when you're believing that thought, they experience that coming from you. And look how you treat him and the people around you. What happens when you believe that thought? So this is meditation. You can sit in this question for a long time. And also this is where addictions kick in. Okay, the fourth question. Who would you be without that thought? And those of you new to the work, you know, no trick questions. The mind is not going to buy a lie. So imagine your life just the way you've lived it. No positive affirmations. Just the way you've lived it, only without the thought, he should make up his mind.
2: Mm-hmm.
1: Who would you be? Without that thought, who would you be without your story?
2: I'd be really free. I'd be happy. It wouldn't matter at all. It just matters what I think, you know, how I feel about me.
1: Yes. So he should make up his mind. What's an opposite?
2: He should not make up his mind.
1: Okay, now give me an example of why that is as true or truer.
2: Because there's confusion and there's thoughts and there's memories and there's the past and it all plays out its spiral.
1: Yes, that's one. Can you find another example of why he should not make up his mind?
2: Well, for me, it's you live the moment. You just live the moment.
1: Can you find another example of why people should not make up their mind?
2: It's none of my business.
1: Mm-hmm. That's another one. There are many reasons why people should not make up their mind. The one that comes to me is they would if they could. And there's another one. It's like if he made up his mind now, the timing's off. Notice the time in your life when you made a decision. You know, did you make that decision? Are you sure? Wasn't it just a happening? Should I, shouldn't I? Should I, shouldn't I? Well, the decision's being made right there. It's not yet. And then when the decision hits you, it's like a gift. It's like, boom, it's a gift. And then you take credit for, I did it. I made the decision. Could you find another turnaround? He should make up his mind?
2: I should make up my mind.
1: Mm.
2: That's really where it's at.
1: Yeah.
2: Yeah, I'm the one who's back and forth. It's very conditional.
1: Yeah. Yes, and it allows us to walk in their shoes. And we can become very humble in that as we notice mm-hmm. the times that it's not so easy for us, not so simple. We begin to relate to those people we love until they don't make up their minds.
2: Thank you. That helped.
3: There's a quote in your book, A Thousand Names for Joy. Our pain is in denying love.
1: Mm.
3: Why is love so painful to receive?
1: Well, because our thoughts oppose it. He doesn't love me. He doesn't like me. I did it wrong. What's the matter with me? There's something the matter with me. These thoughts all oppose what is beautiful. They oppose our nature, which is love. And love for me is synonymous with real, with genuine, with reality. So if we did not hold or believe the thoughts that argued with love, it's over. But every thought that would oppose love feels like stress. That's how I came to understand our nature, that our nature is truly friendly, kind, helpful. And again, I invite people not to believe me, but to test it for themselves. Any thought that argues with this feels like stress. And stress looks like anger, frustration, confusion, chaos.
0: Byron Katie's husband and co-author Stephen Mitchell reading an excerpt from the book, A Thousand Names for Joy.
4: Some people think that compassion means feeling another person's pain. That's nonsense. It's not possible to feel another person's pain. You imagine what you'd feel if you were in that person's shoes and you feel your own projection. Who would you be without your story? Pain-free, happy, and totally available if someone needs you. A listener, a teacher in the house, a Buddha in the house, the one who lives it. As long as you think there's a you and a me, let's get the body straight. What I love about separate bodies is that when you hurt, I don't. It's not my turn. And when I hurt, you don't. Can you be there for me without putting your own suffering between us? Your suffering can't show me the way. Suffering can only teach suffering. The Buddhists say that it's important to recognize the suffering in the world, and that's true, of course. But if you look more deeply, even that is a story. It's a story to say that there is any suffering in the world. Suffering is imagined because we haven't adequately questioned our thoughts. I am able to be present with people in extreme states of torment without seeing their suffering as real. I'm in the position of being totally available to help them see what I see, if that's what they want. They're the only ones who can change, but I can be present with kind words and the power of inquiry. It's amazing how many people believe that suffering is a proof of love. If I don't suffer when you suffer, they think, it means that I don't love you. How can that possibly be true? Love is serene. It's fearless. If you're busy projecting what someone else's pain must feel like, how can you be fully present with her? How can you hold her hand and love her with all your heart as she moves through her experience of pain? Why would she want you to be in pain too? Wouldn't she rather have you present and available? You can't be present for people if you believe that you're feeling their pain. If a car runs over someone and you project what that must feel like, you're paralyzed. But sometimes in a crisis like that, the mind loses its reference. It can't project anymore. You don't think, you just act. You run over and pick up the car before you have time to think, this isn't possible. It happens in a split second. Who would you be without your story? The car is up in the air.
1: I love stress because for me, it shows me that I'm believing something that is not true for me, something that I need to question, even if it is true, to see what am I missing here? And then the mind is free to be its creative self again.
3: The stress is just a warning signal. Wake up, pay attention.
1: Mm-hmm. Mm-hmm. That's it. Stress is not an enemy. Feelings are not an enemy. And that third question, how do I react when I believe the thought? When a person sits in that question, feelings happen and tears happen and emotions happen that maybe they haven't felt since they were a child and they've been denying themselves for years.
3: For our listeners who can identify a stressful thought, what would you recommend?
1: To go to, well, A Thousand Names for Joy, the four questions and turnaround are right there. Also, Loving What is the text for the work. And people in a hurry can go to thework.com, and it's all there at no charge.
3: What resources are available on your website?
1: I have a hotline that people can get into and call selfless people. It's absolutely, there's no charge. They don't care about your name, your state, your town. It's free. You get on, give them your stressful thought, and they'll walk you through it because they understand how painful it is to believe it and how simple it is to step out of what some people experience as really hell sometimes when they're up against the wall. And for others, it's just fun and delightful and fabulous.
3: Can people do the work on themselves?
1: Yes.
3: How would that work?
1: Well, you know, I'm not good enough. You know, and then I would just walk myself through the questions. Or I'm hopeless, and I'd walk myself through the questions. Or I'm unlovable, and I would walk myself through the four questions and find the opposites, come out of denial and own them and get real with my beautiful self until I didn't think I was beautiful, believe I was beautiful, until I am that. It's like someone could say, Katie, you are not beautiful. And what do you think about that? And I might say, you know, I remember when I used to see me that way also. So I understand it.
4: A man sticks a pistol into my stomach, pulls the hammer back and says, I'm going to kill you. I am shocked that he is taking his thoughts so seriously.
0: Stephen Mitchell reads another book excerpt, Byron Katie's story about an encounter with a gunman threatening to kill her.
4: To someone identified as an I, the thought of killing causes guilt that leads to a life of suffering. So I ask him, as kindly as I can, not to do it. I don't tell him that it's his suffering I'm thinking of. He says that he has to do it, and I understand. I remember believing that I had to do things in my old life. I thank him for doing the best he can, and I notice that I'm fascinated. Is this how she dies? Is this how the story ends? And as joy continues to fill me, I find it miraculous that the story is still going on. You can never know the ending, even as it ends. I am very moved at the sight of sky, clouds, and moonlit trees. I love that I don't miss one moment, one breath of this amazing life. I wait and wait. And in the end, he doesn't pull the trigger. He doesn't do that to himself.
1: You know, he says he's going to kill me, and I can't know that that's true, so I project that he can't know that it's true. And we wait.
0: An audience member asks, well, what happened? Did he just walk away?
1: Well, basically, yes.
0: Didn't you call the police? The woman asks. What did you do?
1: Well, actually, he didn't do anything. So did I answer your question?
0: No, says the woman. I can't understand not feeling fear.
1: Fear is created as we believe our thoughts. So if he says, I'm going to kill you, and the gun's in my stomach, I think, you know, oh my goodness, I'm going to die. Well, I can't know that that's true. My children are going to suffer. Well, I'm not dead yet. I'm standing there with suffering children, and nothing's changed.
2: So are you telling me that your mind reacted before the adrenaline? There was no
5: adrenaline. I have to believe my thoughts before the effect adrenaline can exist. Mind is original cause. Feelings are an effect of mind. And for me, feelings, whatever they are friends. And if you're experiencing feelings that you would interpret as love, balance, then, you know, that's a wonderful thing. And if you're experiencing stress, fear, then that's a wonderful thing because you can identify eventually. If you take it on as a practice, you can identify the thoughts that are creating that fear. And for me, I invite people to put those thoughts on paper. That way they've landed. Mind has come into the material world and into form, like just writing. And then you can question what you believe with these four questions and opposites that I call the work.
3: You're listening to Peace Talks Radio, the series on peacemaking and nonviolent conflict resolution. I'm Suzanne Kreider, and today we're exploring a method for reducing the conflict within ourselves as we talk with Byron Katie, originator of what's known as The Work, an author with her husband, Stephen Mitchell, of 1,000 Names for Joy. Where do thoughts come from?
5: You really want the answer? You know, my experience of the answer?
3: Yeah.
5: They don't.
3: They don't come from anywhere?
5: No. It's by the time they come, they're gone. And I invite people not to believe me, but to test it for themselves. By the time they come, they're gone, and there's only another thought there that tells us we had a thought in the first place, and now that thought is gone. So the only way that we know mind exists is another thought that tells us it does, and now that thought is gone also. So what I tell people that haven't realized this, haven't experienced this for themselves yet, is that thoughts are happening. They're a gift. That thoughts come, they're like air, you know, like breath. The breath, we do nothing for it. It comes in and out. It's as though we're being breathed, just being breathed. And thoughts are the same way. They're not enemies. They appear. It appears. And what I love about thoughts is, you know, they come to pass. That's why they come. And then eventually, as mind, as thoughts understand themselves, they look forward to life together because they're not at war with each other. And then some of the things I speak of also become so clear in that. And the mind is at home and at rest. It's free to be its creative, infinite self. Even though it knows it doesn't exist, it delights in itself. I mean, it's like if you were God, and you were beauty, and you were love, and you were everything magnificent, you were everything, wouldn't you want to see yourself? So I see all of life as the mirror of my own self, your own self, all of it, just beautiful. It's just a mirror.
0: Suzanne Kreider talking with Byron Katie, who with her husband Stephen Mitchell co-authored the book 1,000 Names for Joy, Living in Harmony with the Way Things Are.
5: If you have a happy life, isn't that wonderful? That just tells me you love everything you think. You know, if you love everything you think, they put you in a cell and you thank them. You know, 'cause you're in there with some good company. And if you don't love what you think and they put you in the cell, that's the worst thing they could do because you're locked up with you, with this. And if it's not good company, I invite you to take a look. So
1: So that's why I love inviting people, you know, to these four questions and opposites to wake you up. Because the mind is a master at reality. It's like that if I believe I'm ugly, then you look at me and you think, isn't she beautiful? And what I'm thinking is, yeah, I saw how he looked at me. He sees how ugly I am. You know, and your experience is the opposite. But whatever you say or do, my mind to hold the belief I'm ugly, my mind has to project whatever it takes to hold that in place. So someone says, Katie, you're really beautiful. I go, yeah. You know, what do they want? You know, because my mind is busy believing that I'm not. So if I question my stressful thoughts, you know, the way I live, the way this mind lives it, the way I live it today, that's the way we talk here. The way I live it today is someone says, Katie, I think you're beautiful. And my thought would be, well, of course they do. How could they not? Or someone says, Katie, I love you. And I think, you know, wow, how kind of them to give them that. It's, you know, they're just, and I don't think it's an experience. And someone says, Katie, you are ugly, which happened in San Quentin not long ago. Well, I invited it. And finally, one man was courageous enough to give me a stressful judgment. But it was like the greatest experience, and the other men were just horrified, and I was, you know, I was just, it's very exciting, and the way it turned, you know, tell me, what do you say? He says, dump the gray hair. You know, your clothes, get over it. You know, and I can say, well, what would you do? And this man, you know, if you want, what is it, the makeover? You know, go to him. And I thought, you know, if I really followed his advice, I'd be looking good. But there's no such thing as a criticism. The universe is friendly. People only say what I need to hear to wake me up. And if I'm not awake to it, feelings will happen. There's a term for it, stress. And defense is the first act of war. If you're feeling stress, then you'll defend, and that's where the war begins. He said, Katie, you're ugly. Well, here's where the war begins. How dare you say that? Take him away. You know, did you hear what he said? You know, he's mean. And then if you agree with me, you're my friend. And if you disagree with me, we put you over there with him. And there's another way, you know, and it's without defense. He says, you're ugly. Get excited. This man is here to help you out. And you ask your partner, do you really think I'm beautiful? Yes. Believe him. You know, question the stressful thoughts about you. You know, some of you have heard me say, when I walk into a room, I understand everyone loves me. It's you know, that's how it is. It's just that I don't expect everyone to realize it yet. So, you know, it's this system I'm living out of, and I don't have a choice. I'm you. It's just, what are we believing? If you love it, isn't that wonderful? Don't question it. Just enjoy the dream. If it's a nightmare, have mercy wake you up. Question it. Can't hurt.
0: Stephen Mitchell reads another book excerpt.
4: The world is an optical illusion. It's just you, crazed and miserable, or you, delighted and at peace. In the end, desire is equal to free from desire. Desire is a gift. It's about noticing. Everything happens for you, not to you. I have questioned my thoughts, and I've seen that it's crazy to argue with what is. I don't ever want anything to happen except what's happening. For example, my 90-year-old mother is dying of pancreatic cancer. I'm taking care of her, cooking and cleaning for her, sleeping beside her, living in her apartment 23 hours a day. My husband takes me out for a walk every morning. It has been a month now. It's as if her breath is the pulse of my life. I bathe her, I wash her in the most personal places, I medicate her, and I feel such a sense of gratitude. That's me over there, dying of cancer, spending my last few days sleeping and watching TV and talking, medicated with the most marvelous pain-killing drugs. I am amazed at the beauty and intricacies of her body, my body. And the last day of her life, as I sit by her bedside, a shift takes place in her breathing, and I know it's only a matter of minutes now. And then another shift takes place, and I know. Our eyes lock, and a few moments later, she's gone. I look more deeply into the eyes that the mind has vacated, the mindless eyes, the eyes of the no mind. I wait for a change to take place. I wait for the eyes to show me death, and nothing changes. She's as present as she ever was. I love my story about her. How else could she ever exist? No one knows what's good and what's bad. No one knows what death is. Maybe it's not a something. Maybe it's not even a nothing. It's the pure unknown, and I love that. We imagine that death is a state of being or a state of nothingness, and we frighten ourselves with our own concepts. I'm a lover of what is. I love sickness and health, coming and going, life and death. I see life and death as equal. Reality is good, so death must be good, whatever it is, if it's anything at all. Thank you all for coming.
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7: It's time now for your good news for a good planet. Stopping styrofoam. Every year, thousands of tons of polystyrene foam, known as styrofoam, ends up in landfills and waterways, where it can take up to 500 years to decompose. It slowly disintegrates into microplastics that threaten the health of wildlife, people, and the planet. Derived from fossil fuels and synthetic chemicals, less than 1% of polystyrenes are ever recycled. In America, some states are cracking down on its use altogether. Oregon became the 10th U.S. state to ban styrofoam cups, takeout containers, coolers, and packing peanuts. The same bill also banned PFAS from being added to dinnerware. These forever chemicals are linked to cancer, weight gain, and other health issues, showing up in the blood of 97% of Americans. The law takes effect in 2025, imposing fines of up to $500 a day for violators who continue to use the banned products, though it does not yet apply to packaging for uncooked foods such as egg cartons. A second law signed by Governor Kotek reduces container waste by allowing customers to bring their own reusable takeout containers to restaurants. The bills line up with Oregon's overall efforts to reduce plastic waste and offer viable alternatives, all while changing consumer behavior, which is paramount to changing our world for the better. And this is Mandy from GoodNewsGoodPlanet.com.
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0: 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This is Fred Migliori. Glad you could join us. Well, that was a hell of a way to start off our program today. Glad and Freedom Rider from the album John Barleycorn Must Die from Traffic. And did you know, maybe you didn't know this, but Traffic had broken up after their album before this. And this was supposed to be a Steve Winwood solo album. That's right. And what happened is the players, band members of Traffic slowly started to assemble in the studio to help Steve Winwood make his debut album. And thus, it turned into another Traffic album called John Barleycorn Must Die. And while it's out, let's take a listen to the title track as our journey begins today on FM Odyssey.

Buses are passing through the night. The distant moaning of a train seems to play a sad refrain to the night.

Well, that is a song that I haven't played on this show in a very long time, and many of you may not know that that was actually Elton John, and it was called A Song for Guy. It was from an album he put out in 1977 called A Single Man. He wrote that about a person that I believe that was part of his road crew that was tragically killed. And before that, we heard Celluloid Heroes from the Kinks album, Everybody's in Showbiz, and Rainy Night in Georgia from Tony Joe White from an album called Live from Austin, Texas. And Melissa, of course, from the Allman Brothers album, Eat a Peach. And we started out with the title track of Traffic's 1970 album called John Barleycorn Must Die. If you'd like to email me with your comments or requests, it's Fred at fmodyssey.com.

0: And welcome back. Well, last week I attempted to make a formal apology for a very, very obvious song that should have been in the theme show that I did a couple of weeks ago about vehicles. In some markets, that apology part of my program was lost because of technical...
1: I'm sorry, we have lost the picture portion of our pitch mission. However, we will continue with the sound.
0: So I decided to do this apology all over again. And for those of you that heard what the apology was, I'm sure you will not mind at all if you hear it again. And the song that I omitted from the vehicle show was so obvious. Hot Rod Lincoln. How could you forget about that? So anyway, I want to play that song, Hot Rod Lincoln, but I also want to do a makeup song to you, because a lot of people gave me pushback. I got a lot of complaints about how could you do a show like this and not, that's blasphemy, Fred. So anyway, I'm going to play Hot Rod Lincoln from Commander Cody and his Lost Planet Airmen. That's from the album that is called Lost in the Ozone, which was their debut album in 1971. And then I'm going to play for you a version that Bill Kirchen did, a live version of it that was done at the Globe Theater in Berlin, Maryland in 1997. So who is this guy, Bill Kirchen? Bill Kirchen was actually the co-founder of Commander Cody and the Lost Planet Airmen. And he was also known as the Titan of the Telecaster guitar, which you will hear on this live version, but that is also his Telecaster that you're going to hear on the original. So here is my apology once again, and hopefully everyone will hear it this time as our journey continues on FM Odyssey.
2: My pappy said, son, you're gonna drive me to drinking if you don't stop driving that hot rod Lincoln.

Fords and Lincolns was setting the pace. That story is true, I'm here to say I was driving that Model A. It's got a Lincoln motor and it's really souped up. That Model A body makes it look like a pup's. Got 8 cylinders and uses them all. Got overdrive, just won't stall. With a 4-barrel carb and a dual exhaust, with 4 living gears you can really get lost. Got safety tubes, but I ain't scared. The brakes are good, tires fair. Pulled out of San Pedro late one night. The moon and the stars was shining bright. We was driving up Grapevine Hill, passing cars like they was standing still. All of a sudden, in a wink of an eye, a Cadillac sedan passed us by. I said, boys, it's a mark for me. By then, the taillight was all you could see. Now the fellas had ribbed me for being behind, so I thought I'd make the Lincoln unwind. Took my foot off the gas, and man alive, I shoved it on down into overdrive. Wound it up to 110, my speedometer said that I hit top end. My foot was glued like lead to the floor, that's all there is, and there ain't no more. Now the boys all thought, lost my sense, and telephone poles looked like a picket fence. They said, slow down, I see spots, the lines on the road just look like dots. Took a corner, sideswiped the truck, crossed my fingers just for luck. My fenders was clicking the guardrail post, the guy beside me was white as a ghost.

out of the back when I start to gain on that Cadillac. Knew I could catch him, I thought I could pass. Don't you know by then we'd be low on gas. We had flames coming from out of the side. You could feel the tension, man, what a ride. I said, look out, boys, I got a license to fly. And that caddy pulled over and let us by. Now all of a sudden she started knocking down in the gym. She started to rock and I looked in the mirror. Red light was blinking, the cops was after my hot rod Lincoln. They arrested me and they put me in jail and they called my pappy to throw my bail. And he said, son, you're gonna drive me to drinking if you don't stop driving that hot rod Lincoln.

Billie Jean King, Don King, Claude King, Pee Wee King, The King.

Bill Kirchin, the co-founder of Commander Cody and the Lost Planet Airmen, and his version of the song Hot Rod Lincoln. And as I mentioned at the beginning, he is known as the Titan of the Telecaster guitar, which you now know why after hearing that version that was recorded at the Globe Theater in Berlin, Maryland in 1997. And then before that, we heard the original version from Commander Cody and his Lost Planet Airmen, and that's from their debut album in 1971 called Lost in the Ozone. And that wraps up my apology for omitting that song from our vehicles show a couple of weeks ago. Coming up, we're going to spend a little bit of time in the month of June. No specific year, but just some musical things that have occurred during the month of June that I thought you might be interested in. If you'd like to email me with your comments or requests, it's fred@fmodyssey.com, and we're going to let the band Focus take us to the top of the hour with their song Focus 2.

0: Today is June 14th, and it's National Flag Day. National Flag Day honors Old Glory and honors the first United States flag, which debuted on June 14th, 1777. Since then, the flag has been officially redesigned 26 times, the last time during President Eisenhower's term back in 1959. Now, more than 1,500 designs for the new flag were submitted, but it was an Ohio teenager who designed the flag, which we honor today, June 14th, Flag Day. Flag Day began in 1916 with President Woodrow Wilson. June 14th is a day for Americans to show respect for the U.S. flag and what it represents. It is the emblem of our union. For KCIW News, I'm Lori Gallo-Stoddard.
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4: 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This is Fred Migliori. This hour we'll be taking a look at notable things that happened in June of various different years, whether it's birthdays or concerts or whatever it might be. And I thought we would start out with June 1st because that was the birthday of Ronnie Wood, you know, Ron Wood from the Rolling Stones and formerly of the Faces. I want to play you a song which was the only song he ever did lead vocal on when he was with the Faces, Rod Stewart and that whole gang. And the name of the song is called Ooh La La. It's the title track of their album that came out in 1973. And Glyn Johns, who is a famous legendary producer that produced everybody, including the Eagles, said that he sang it because Rod Stewart and Ronnie Lane struggled with their vocals on this song, and Ron Wood inhaled helium to reach the high notes in this song. So I never really noticed that before, but let's listen to it together and see if we can maybe pick that out. And then we'll hear a song that he co-wrote with Rod Stewart from an album called A Nod Is As Good As a Wink to a Blind Horse, another Faces album, as our journey continues on FM Odyssey.

celebrating Ron Wood's birthday on June 1st with a couple of songs. That one he co-wrote with Rod Stewart from The Faces. Of course, you know that, Stay With Me. And before that, we heard Ooh La La, which was the only song that he sang lead on with The Faces. And in 1974, when Ron was in between The Faces and becoming a permanent fixture in the Rolling Stones, he decided that he was going to make his own solo album, which was called I've Got My Own Album to Do. And this is a song on it called For Eastman. This is Ron Wood on FM Odyssey.

Ron Wood with the song for Eastman from his solo album called I've Got My Own Album to Do, released in 1974. Well, speaking of Ron Wood and Faces and, of course, the Rolling Stones, guess who was born on June 2nd? Charlie Watts, the drummer for the Rolling Stones. So I want to start off with this song, which, of course, has his amazing drum signature on it. And, well, let's just do that first as our journey continues on FM Odyssey.

The Rolling Stones with their single Honky Tonk Woman, and we use that song to showcase the drumming of Charlie Watts, who would have had a birthday on June 2nd. And this is like the definition of a terrible segue. But I thought I would play another song from Charlie Watts, and this is from an album called Live at Swindon Art Center in Swindon, 1978, because Charlie really had an ear and a knack for jazz. And this one is called Rock House Boogie Live on FM Odyssey.

0: Charlie Watts, the drummer for the Rolling Stones, had a birthday on June 2nd, and his other life consisted of drumming in jazz bands, and that was the song Rock House Boogie Live. Well, speaking of birthdays, June 18th brings us Paul McCartney's birthday, and I want to play a song that maybe you never heard before. It is Paul's rendition of the Bill Withers song Ain't No Sunshine, and he doesn't sing on this, but he plays drums. And Hamish Stewart is the one that does the lead vocals on it. Let's take a listen to it together as our journey continues on FM Odyssey.
1: Deja vu.

Paul McCartney, of course, from his self-titled debut album that came out in 1970 and the song Every Night. And before that, we listened to Paul doing a version of Bill Withers' song called Ain't No Sunshine. He played drums on that song. He didn't sing. That was Hamish Stewart on the vocals, and that was from his album called McCartney Unplugged. In this hour, we're spending time with notable things that happened in the month of June in music that I thought maybe you might be interested in. We're focusing quite a bit on birthdays, and that will change shortly in this hour. But in the meantime, if you'd like to email me with your comments or requests, it's Fred at fmodyssey.com.

And welcome back to the program. Well, speaking of Paul McCartney, whose birthday is on June 18th, did you know the other legend, Brian Wilson, from the Beach Boys' birthday is on the 22nd of June? And, well, obviously he doesn't need any introduction whatsoever, does he? I'm

Don't Worry Baby, that was actually the B-side to their first number one U.S. hit, which the A-side was the song I Get Around in 1964. And then we heard just the vocals of the beautiful song Brian Wilson wrote called God Only Knows. And that was Carl Wilson and Brian sharing the vocals on that song. And Brian would have had a birthday on June 20th. As we continue along with just events and things that have happened in the month of June, on June 22nd, 1971, the album Blue was released from Joni Mitchell.

Joni Mitchell and the title track of her Blue album that was released on June 22nd, 1971, and we also heard California. Ann Wilson from Heart has a birthday on the 19th of June, and this is the title track of their debut album called Dreamboat Annie that she sings on as our journey continues on FM Odyssey.

things that you might be interested in that occurred in June continues with another birthday this time, Carly Simon. Her birthday is on June 25th, and this is the song Waited So Long from the No Secrets album on FM Odyssey.

0: As we wrap up some of the notable events that have happened in the month of June, we couldn't complete this without, well, you know, that record that was released in the U.S. on June 1st, 1967, from the Beatles, Sgt. Pepper's Lonely Hearts Club Band. But this is take 9 of the song Lovely Rita that they did during the Sgt. Pepper sessions. Perhaps you've never heard this one either, as our journey continues on FM Odyssey.
1: My guitar still seems to go in and out like it's like the lead's wrong. I did a freak out one then, one of them, you don't know what you're doing. Just a funny piece. Keep that one. All right, let's go.

0: no, no. I refuse to go.
1: That was take 9 of Lovely Rita from the Beatles' Sgt. Pepper Sessions. And Sgt. Pepper was released on June 1st, 1967 in the U.S. And that wraps up our hour of notable June events. Coming up, we need some Bonnie Raitt. We'll be doing that and some other things. If you'd like to email me with your comments or requests, it's fred@fmodyssey.com.
2: 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The number to call is 541-469-6822. 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
1: And welcome back to our program. A couple of weeks ago, I played something from the new Joe Bonamassa album called B.B. King's Blues Summit 100, celebrating the King of Blues, because B.B. King would have been 100 years old. In fact, a little side note, Miles Davis would have been 100 years old this year, too. And so Joe assembled this all-star cast of musicians to interpret some of B.B. King's greatest songs that he did. And so many people showed up that it comprises 3 vinyl discs. And this is the song When Love Comes to Town, done by Slash, as you know, from Guns N' Roses, Oshamika Copeland, and Miles Kelly. Now, I want you to turn this up, and I want you to keep the volume very loud, because you have no idea what's coming next, as our journey continues on FM Odyssey.

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1: I'd like to bring out a friend of mine who wrote this next song, John Prine.

I don't know about you, but I needed a Bonnie fix just about now, and that was a song that she did with Ray Charles called Do I Ever Cross Your Mind? That's from Ray's album Genius Loves Company. Then we heard two from Bonnie's live album called Road Tested. We heard Feeling of Falling and Love Sneaking Up on You. And then Angel from Montgomery, the John Prine song that she performed with John Prine. And that was for the tribute to Steve Goodman. And then Love Has No Pride, Bonnie Raitt along with Crosby, Stills, and Nash from the 25th Anniversary Hall of Fame concerts. And Thing Called Love from Road Tested as well. And then we started off with a song from B.B. King's Blues Summit 100, celebrating the King of Blues, a new album Joe Bonamassa put out a couple of months ago featuring some of the greatest songs that B.B. King recorded, but interpreted by an all-star lineup of artists. It's a three-disc set. That's how many people showed up to do this. And we heard When Love Comes to Town that featured Slash, Oshamika Copeland, and Miles Kelly. We're not finished yet today. If you'd like to email me with your comments or requests, it's Fred at fmodyssey.com.

Jennifer Warrens released a stellar album in 1987. It was called Famous Blue Raincoat, and it featured the songs of Leonard Cohen. And she even got him to show up on this one, which is called Joan of Arc. Incredibly beautiful, chilling song that only somebody like Leonard Cohen could write. And her interpretation of it just gives me chills every single time I listen to it as our journey continues on FM Odyssey.

That is quite the quintessential trippy, spacey song from Yes. It's called And You and I, and it's from their album called Close to the Edge. And Jennifer Warren's before that with a great rendition of the song Joan of Arc from her album Famous Blue Raincoat, Songs of Leonard Cohen, and he even sang on that one. And every time I hear it, it gives me chills.

Well, that wraps up this week's edition of FM Odyssey. I'd like to graciously thank Paul Porzio in D.C., Marshall Wright in Florida, Steve Matteo and Al Basio in New York, and a special thank you to my late friend and mentor, Pete Fornatel, for inspiring me to do this show. FM Odyssey is produced from New York and Florida by Fred Migliori. 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Until next week, pay attention to the poets. 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
1: Today is June 14th, and it's National Flag Day. National Flag Day honors Old Glory and honors the first United States flag, which debuted on June 14th, 1777. Since then, the flag has been officially redesigned 26 times, the last time during President Eisenhower's term back in 1959. Now, more than 1,500 designs for the new flag were submitted, but it was an Ohio teenager who designed the flag, which we honor today, June 14th, Flag Day. Flag Day began in 1916 with President Woodrow Wilson. June 14th is a day for Americans to show respect for the U.S. flag and what it represents. It is the emblem of our union. For KCIW News, I'm Lori Gallo-Stoddard.
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5: Kensington here. For as long as I have been listening to music, collecting records, and producing radio shows, it's still a thrill and a kick to discover music and artists that are new to me. And recently, I came across the work of a vibraphone player from Austin, Texas. Her name is Carolyn Trowbridge. You can categorize her as a jazz vibraphonist, but her music draws from many other sources, as you'll hear for yourself on this week's Kensington's Premium Blend. To go along with Carolyn Trowbridge's music is a spot of mainstream jazz by Chet Baker, songs from the 1970s by David Crosby, Joni Mitchell, J.J. Cale, and the Southern rock outfit Blackfoot. 1990s country rock sounds by the Notting Hillbillies, featuring Mark Knopfler, and the Old 97s. And some posthumously released piano music by the man who called his style American rural folk piano, George Winston. Carolyn Trowbridge has been a vibrant force in the Austin, Texas music scene for many years, and has taken her multi-instrumental virtuosity all over the world. She moves fluidly across genres, too, having collaborated with rock bands, Afrobeat ensembles, avant-garde jazz groups, mainstream vocalists, and classical ensembles. And that may well be because Trowbridge is also what's called a third culture kid. She grew up overseas. Her father worked for the U.S. State Department, and so she went with her parents to live in the Czech Republic, Norway, and Gabon in Africa. In 2023, Trowbridge formed her own group, and in 2025 recorded her debut album as a leader. The album is called Found Memories, and all the original compositions on it were inspired by Trowbridge's multicultural upbringing. Here is a rather otherworldly number, called Chopin's Seance by vibraphonist Carolyn Trowbridge.

In 1987, guitarist Mark Knopfler decided that he needed a break from his rock band, Dire Straits, to concentrate on more personal projects, composing film soundtracks, recording a solo album, and taking part in a group called the Notting Hillbillies, a British group that played American rockabilly and country music. From that group's one album, released in 1990, you just heard That's Where I Belong, again by the Notting Hillbillies. The laid-back vibe of singer-songwriter J.J. Cale preceded. Sensitive Kind is his jazz-influenced song of 1979. Opening the set was this week's featured performer on Kensington's Premium Blend, vibraphonist Carolyn Trowbridge, with her tune Chopin's Seance. Not sure if that relates to the great piano composer Frédéric Chopin, but I do know it comes from Trowbridge's album of 2026, Found Memories. I'm Larry Kensington. More from Carolyn Trowbridge later, along with performances by Chet Baker and by Joni Mitchell. Pianist George Winston spent the last 10 years of his life managing several serious forms of cancer, and through it all, he continued to write and record music and perform for charitable causes. Winston died in 2023, and there have been two posthumous releases of music he recorded in the last couple of years of his life. This piece, released in 2024, is from the album Eastern Montana, celebrating the part of the world where Winston grew up. It's played in the style that Winston liked to call rural folk piano.

When Chet Baker decided to record Let's Get Lost in 1954, the song had faded a bit from the popularity it enjoyed in 1943 when it was premiered in the movie Happy Go Lucky and recorded by the big bands of Vaughn Monroe and Jimmy Dorsey. Baker's version of Let's Get Lost, delivered in his delicate singing voice, is definitive and helped make the tune into a standard. The set began with George Winston at the piano, playing in the uncluttered style he first made popular in the early 1980s for Windham Hill Records. Dusk at the Fork in the Road was recorded in 2021 and released on the posthumous Winston album Eastern Montana. Vibraphonist Carolyn Trowbridge was in the middle with her classically influenced piece, The Old Woman Who Never Grew Older, a hymn-like number recorded by Trowbridge and her group in 2025. Kensington's Premium Blend is the weekly eclectic music show distributed to community radio stations throughout the U.S. by the Pacifica Network. I'm Larry Kensington. If I Could Only Remember My Name is one of those albums that got trashed by the critics when it was first released, but later would come to attain cult status and be appreciated for its undeniable originality, in this case for its spooky psychedelic sound and for David Crosby's singing and songwriting and the cast of those he surrounded himself with, Graham Nash, Joni Mitchell, Jerry Garcia. Here is one of the high water marks of David Crosby's 1971 solo album, the song Laughing.

The more the 1970s progressed, the more Joni Mitchell would move away from the folkish sounds of her early music to embrace the influence of jazz. She is well along the way by the time she makes her album of 1974, Court and Spark, which is still the best-selling album of her whole career. From it came Mitchell's original Trouble Child, followed by her cover of the 1950s jazz tune with words by Annie Ross, Twisted, and that featured the comedy duo of Cheech and Chong providing backing vocals and banter. Mitchell's friend David Crosby opened the set with Laughing, recorded in 1970 for his first solo album, If I Could Only Remember My Name, and featuring some fine steel guitar work by Jerry Garcia. I'm Larry Kensington. With one more item from the 2026 album that I have prominently featured this week, Found Memories by the Austin, Texas-based vibraphonist, marimbist, and composer Carolyn Trowbridge. This item is definitely inspired by the chugging of a railroad train. It features Trowbridge's vibraphone, along with contributions from harpist Elaine Barber and wordless vocals by Caitlin Palmer. The actual inspiration for the song was the toy train belonging to Carolyn Trowbridge's young daughter. The piece is called Tukey's Engine.

Shorty Medlock was a country blues and bluegrass musician whose grandson Ricky Medlock was a member of the southern rock bands Lynyrd Skynyrd and Blackfoot. In 1979, grandfather and grandson got together to record one of Shorty's bluegrass numbers, the song Train Train, in a decidedly un-bluegrass style. Blackfoot recorded the song as unabashed southern rock for its album called Strikes. Ricky Medlock sang and played lead guitar, and Grandpa Shorty provided the harmonica. The set had another Train song in it too, Tookie's Engine, by the Texas-based vibes player and composer Carolyn Trowbridge, from her 2026 album Found Memories. One of the most enduring bands in the world of alt-country has a song to close out this edition of Kensington's Premium Blend. The Old 97s have made nearly two dozen albums since their debut in 1994. The most successful of them, the 1997 album Too Far to Care, contains this song, one of the group's best. The man who wrote the song, Old 97's leader and lead singer Rhett Miller, says he chose the biblical name Salome to protect the not-so-innocent female subject of the song.

A relationship that is collapsing before it even gets going, involving a woman who is named after a notorious biblical figure associated with seduction and ruin, Salome, by the Old 97s, who recorded the song in 1997. Larry Kensington here, and it is officially time to add this KPB episode to the archives. It's been program number 301, one that you can hear again if you'd like. Just go to www.kensingtonspremiumblend.org and you'll be able to stream or download past KPB episodes for free. I produce my program, as always, in conjunction with FM community station WGRN in the capital of the Buckeye State, Columbus, Ohio. Thanks for listening.

0: Carl Sandstrom reading an original poem called Let the Sun Take You There. When the sun is shining high, the ocean reflects its light as silver in the waves, and even the clouds sigh. And when you stop and rest, you'll hear the ocean roar while rocks roll in encore, helping the mind to soar. And as you take it in, laughter will fill cares, and peace will be at hand to dance around in the sand. Let joy fill the air, let every heart share its love from a one love. Let the sun take you there.
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Hello again, and welcome to another hour of great music. Today, I'm featuring the fantastic Boswell sisters, Connie, Martha, and Vet. This trio has never been equaled. Their jazz vocals came from their roots in New Orleans. The girls were very popular from 1925 through 1936. This first song was written by African-American James Bland in the 1880s. The Boswells do it justice with that southern sound. Here is Hand Me Down My Walkin' Cane.

This is one of my favorites. It was first recorded by Guy Lombardo in 1932, but I can't imagine anyone else doing it. Here are the Boswell sisters with We Just Couldn't Say Goodbye.

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My walk will be different.

My music partner, John, brought this song to us when we were playing music together some time back. I really enjoyed singing it, but here's the ultimate version by the great Connie Boswell and siblings with her unusual arrangement of If It Ain't Love.

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Listen to it and the way they use their voices to mimic the sound of other instruments. Wow. Here is Crazy People.

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I dare you to try this at home. Everybody loves my baby.

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Nobody but me. 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

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Nobody but me. Oh, yes, I could do that, I could do that, I could do that, I could do that.

Thanks for tuning in to another hour of Stardust. I hope you enjoyed this trip back to the age of jazz. Until next time, this is your host, Shirley Hyatt, signing off.

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4: Welcome to the Folk Show. I'm David, and you're listening to KCIW in Brookings, Oregon. And this show was previously broadcast on WBGU in Bowling Green, Ohio. And here is a brand new single by a guy named Patrick Costello. Don't know this guy, but anyway, this song is called You Can't Ask the Wind Not to Blow. I guess you can ask.

That was Kathy Jordan along with Seamus O'Dowd from an album called I Am of Ireland. We heard The Mask, and all of those songs on the album are poems of W.B. Yeats set to music. Before that, The Therapy Sisters with You Don't Have to Quit. That's a single. And then before that, Eloise and Company did Haven from their album Avec Elodie, with Elodie. That's the third member of that band, the first two being both named Eloise. And before that, a brand new single by Patrick Costello. It's called You Can't Ask the Wind to Blow. This is the Folk Show. And next up, this is Rags Rosenberg. From his album, Song of the Bricolore, this is California Bound on the Folk Show.

That was Paul Kay with a Mississippi John Hurt song called Payday from Paul Kay's album Ham Hound Crave, and it's a good one too. Before that, Jan Gillies did Nobody Home from her album Hurricane's Eye. And then Rags Rosenberg, before that, did California Bound from his album Song of the Bricolor. This is the Folk Show. Here is

through our hands, broken hearts and canceled plans. And though she wishes things were different, she understands. There have been times I know when I hurt her so and made her cry. But she forgives me and she holds me instead of packing up and saying goodbye. My God, I love her so. I

That was Mark Freeman with Ballerina from an album called Cold Feet. Before that, the Onlys from, they're from Saskatchewan, I believe, from the album You Climb the Mountain, did Cumberland Gap, and Patty Ann Craig did Bad Moon Rising, not Creedence Clearwater's song, I guess, from their album Look to the Moon. All the songs on the album are about the moon in one way or another. And then a single before that by Tenny Rain called Meet Me in Stockholm. This is the Folk Show. Next up is Ryan McComb from his album My Side of the Ocean. This is When New York Was Irish on the Folk Show.

I'll eat when I'm hungry. I'll drink when I'm dry.

0: That was a duo called Over the Moon, and they are actually Suzanne Levesque and Craig Bignell. From the album Chinook Waltz, we heard When She Rides. And before that, Susan Graham Pepper did God Bless Them Moonshiners. Thanks for listening to The Folk Show, and I hope you can tune in again. I'm David, and I'll see you next time.
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3: This is Alan Journey from Southern Oregon Climate Action Now, bringing you the Climate Capsule, a weekly commentary about climate change and what we can do to address it. Today's topic, the basics. Let's start with a multiple-choice question. According to climate science theory, which of the following is the dominant cause for the current warming of our atmosphere? Listen closely now. A. Incoming heat from the sun is trapped by atmospheric gases. B. Heat radiating from the Earth outwards is trapped by atmospheric gases. C. Heat produced by human industrial commercial activity is trapped by atmospheric gases. D. Heat escaping from the Earth's core, geothermal for example, is trapped by atmospheric gases. E. Natural factors beyond our control are heating the atmospheric gases. The current understanding is as follows. 1. Incoming solar radiation in the short wavelength range, X-rays, ultraviolet, and visible light, passes through our atmosphere and reaches the Earth's surface. Upon reaching the Earth's surface, this radiation is transformed into heat, which re-radiates back outwards. Some gases in our atmosphere have the property that they absorb heat radiation and thus warm. The best known of these gases is carbon dioxide, mainly because it's the most abundant. Comparing the other gases to carbon dioxide, we have methane, or natural gas, with 23 times the heating capacity, oxide of nitrogen with 295 times the heating capacity of carbon dioxide, and man-made chlorofluorocarbons, better known for damaging our ozone layer, with some 10 to 15,000 times the heating capacity. About the heating properties of these gases, there is no question, even among skeptical climate scientists. We are grateful to these gases because without them, the planet would be below 0 degrees Fahrenheit and probably would never have allowed life to evolve. Since the Industrial Revolution of the 18th century, we have been pumping carbon dioxide into our atmosphere such that this gas has increased from 275 parts per million to about 400 now, a 40% increase. Since this 18th century, the global atmospheric temperature has climbed over 2 degrees Fahrenheit, with over half of this occurring since about 1970. Much of the energy trapped by these atmospheric gases has actually been absorbed by our oceans, which explains in part why atmospheric warming has not continued as rapidly since about 2000 as previously. The answer to the multiple choice question then is B. Heat radiating outwards from the Earth's surface is trapped by atmospheric gases. Recorded in the studios of KSKQ Ashland, Oregon, this has been the Climate Capsule. I'm Alan Journey from Southern Oregon Climate Action Now. Please visit our website at socan.eco, where you can learn more about SOCAN, our projects, and activities.
4: And this is Labor History in Two. On this day in labor history, the year was 1974. That was the day workers at the Dodge truck plant in Warren, Michigan, went out on a wildcat strike. Workers were fed up with the endless attacks from management and disappointing contract negotiations the year before. Wildcat strikes had become almost commonplace in Detroit area auto plants the previous summer. Arbitrary discipline, deteriorating working conditions, and frustration with the union's response all led to the three-day walkout. 10 days earlier, 100 workers had staged a sick-in over working conditions. When the company threatened firings, more workers dropped their tools. Now, four had been fired, including the second shift Chief Steward. The response was immediate. Within an hour, the plant was virtually shut down. 6,000 workers voted to continue the strike. Wildcat leaders noted that virtually all the routine antagonisms among workers, young versus old, black versus white, women versus men, had melted away in solidarity. Socialist and anarchist workers in the plant published their recollections in a commemorative pamphlet entitled Wildcat, Dodge Truck, June 1974. In it, they state, quote, "We were excited by the collective decision of thousands of Chrysler employees to deny the authority of daily wage labor and, for even 4 days, to say no to the demands of the alarm clock, the production line, bosses, union bureaucrats, judges, and cops. It was, in fact, a total frustration with and rejection of all the things inside and outside the plant which exercise control over our lives." By the time it was over, 30 strikers had been arrested. Strike leaders were branded as communist agitators by the union, and area judges issued injunctions to end the picketing. The Wildcat may have failed, but workers had pushed back against management offensives.
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7: 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Again, that's 541-661-4098. 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Z-Clean will wash and fold your laundry within 2 to 3 days after drop-off, and can rush the order if you need it sooner. They can also handle large loads like comforters. 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Apologize for that. And KCIW appreciates them greatly. Okay, now here's Mr. Ray Gary to tell us about today's show.
8: Okay, I guess as most people know, this is Pride Month, not just here but everywhere, and so I guess I wouldn't say in honor of, but because of that, we have two people who are members
7: two wonderful
8: of the Pride
7: guests.
8: Community. And, wow.
7: And the studio is buzzing with energy.
8: Yes.
9: It's, yes.
8: And one of them has brought a fan here that's about 4 feet long, and he's cooling down the whole place.
9: Yeah. Hello. Queen has to have a fan, darling. Yeah.
8: I didn't bring a jacket with me today.
9: It's hot.
8: We'll go around, starting with you, and if you just say who you are or why you're here.
10: My name is D.L., and I am a 68-year-old dyke. 40 years in the Bay Area, and I 8 months ago moved up to Hoyuchi in the tiny house community that's there.
8: I'm sorry, what kind of community?
10: Tiny house. You know, house on wheels.
9: Custom tiny house.
8: And you can actually live in those things?
10: Yeah, I've been living in mine.
9: It's nice.
10: 5 years I've been living in
9: gorgeous.
10: Mine.
9: Gorgeous.
10: There's a bunch of us. Come join us.
8: A bunch of you are living? Oh, different.
9: Different.
10: Everybody has their own house.
9: Okay. Yes, hello.
10: And I retired and was looking for a place to go. And after 3 years of looking, I wound up in Hoyuchi.
9: Well, yes.
8: What What did you do before you retired?
10: I was a women's health nurse, mostly labor and delivery. And for 25 years, I did that. And 25 years before that, I did restaurant and bar work in San Francisco.
7: Oh, wow. Special needs and to do a waiter, waitress type thing. That's a job that I don't think I could ever.
10: I loved it.
7: And what part of the Bay Area?
10: San Francisco.
7: Oh, right in San Francisco.
10: Yeah.
7: Okay.
9: The heart.
7: The heart.
9: Hello. And I'm the infamous Troy Leah. Hello. From Rainbow Connection. Hello. And we are both on the committee of the Pride Committee of Crescent City. So we are putting on the Pride event on the 27th, which I'm sure everybody will be attending. Yes.
10: It's actually the 25th, 26th, and 27th.
9: Oh, well, the actual Pride event is the 27th. Well, don't get people confused. They'll be showing up. So, but we have things going on before then. Yeah, for sure. There's always something to do this month. Yeah.
7: Yeah.
9: But I think ours is the last event that's going to be happening for the month. Yeah?
10: Yeah.
9: All right. Yeah. We're going to end it really fabulously. Do you want to tell them what time it
10: is? Okay, so on Wednesday, the 25th of June, at Porta Pints on North Crest in Crescent City, we are having Queerioke. So there's a two-hour open mic followed by karaoke for queers. So Porta Pints.
7: I couldn't get a better name than that.
10: I know.
9: More than show tunes, though. Okay, it's more than show tunes.
10: Any tunes you want to sing, I guess.
9: Yeah.
8: So do you have ID cards or how do we know you?
9: You got to go to the meetings.
8: Actually queer.
10: I don't know. I just assume everyone is queer until they prove me wrong.
8: Okay, so
10: treated.
8: Anybody can show up at the karaoke.
10: Yeah.
9: Oh, it's for everybody. Yeah.
10: Yeah. We're hoping all the drag queens who are performing on Saturday night will be there.
9: Hmm. And that's me. What's she trying to say?
7: Uh-huh.
9: Look at her.
8: Now, yeah. Years ago, I was working a case when I was a state trooper, and I learned that drag queens are not necessarily gay.
9: Not all of us, no.
10: True.
9: No.
10: Yep. Nope. This one is.
9: Just a little.
8: You consider yourself a drag queen?
9: Of course, yeah. Drag performer. Hmm. Okay. One of my many talents.
8: Oh, all right. Okay.
7: One of the many.
9: Many talents,
7: I've
9: yeah.
7: personally witnessed Troy's drag performances.
9: Yes. Yes.
7: And they're wonderful.
9: Thank you. This year's going to be even better because I'm in control of the situation. Hello. Yeah, I'm in charge of all the entertainment, and I've got, you know, five beautiful people that are going to perform, and it's going to be even a juggler that's going to be even – it's just going to be so good. I'm so excited.
7: Love jugglers. I'm still working on my juggling pins that I bought a while back.
10: Oh, good.
7: I'm on to two. I can do the two, but I've thrown in that third one. It's not happening.
8: Got to watch W.C. Fields.
7: Oh, my gosh.
9: Hello.
7: Fantastic. Yeah.
9: And then what's our second, the next event?
10: Oh, on Friday night at the lovely Tsunami Bowling Alley in Crescent City, we're having free cosmic bowling, and there's snacks, and
9: free bowling, yeah.
10: Free bowling. That I hear there's not much else for kids to do around here on Friday nights.
9: School's
10: just out.
7: Oh, yeah.
10: Yeah.
9: So come and bowl. You don't have to be gay for that either. Just
10: nope, you don't.
9: You just got to be cool with the situation because it's, yeah.
10: You just got to have a heart full of love.
9: You know it. It's the only thing to do. And then the next day at 10 o'clock is the big Pride event. Yeah. And it's going to start off with a dog show, which I'm doing. And that's going to be a lot of fun. So bring your dogs down. There's going to be prizes and ribbons and a trophy for the best in show.
10: And we're going to have free fry bread tacos.
9: Yeah.
7: Oh, man.
9: Oh, it's going to be so good. And free popcorn.
10: Free popcorn.
9: Yeah.
10: A bunch of booths.
9: Bunches
10: a
9: of booths.
10: A parade.
9: Parades at 12.
8: So for the dog show, is this just pet dogs or you have?
9: It's small and like large categories. And then there's three different, you know, like best trick is one of them. And best, most obedient is another one. And we'll do the large dogs first and then we'll, the ones that want to enter best, whatever the category they want to enter in, our best costume, or we have three categories, and then they're going to do what they came to do, and pick a winner, And then we'll do the best in show at the end, and they'll get a nice, beautiful trophy. Yeah, it's going to be fun.
10: I'm looking forward to that.
9: Yeah.
11: Well,
9: it's going to be real popular.
11: And joy and entertainment. Isn't that what we need these days?
10: Yes.
11: Not only Pride Month, but
10: every day.
11: I was going to say.
10: Every
11: Pride
10: day
11: year,
10: we need
11: Pride,
10: more love.
11: Whatever.
9: Yeah. This year especially.
11: Well, yeah.
9: Yeah. With this administration.
11: Well, and
9: but, yeah.
11: It would be nice to cover all the joyous stuff, and there's a lot of it out there, but there is a problem, I think, right now. The decades and that we have made progress in
9: he's
11: the
9: trying
11: LGBTQ
9: to wipe it away.
11: Yeah. Starting to be chipped away again.
9: He's trying.
10: Yeah.
9: And women, too. They're trying to get their rights taken away, too.
11: Right. Right.
9: It's disgusting.
8: There was the article on the news this morning or last night that the courts are forcing him to go back. Things like in the national parks where he's changed history and
9: putting his
8: Smithsonian
9: name on everything.
8: He's being told you can't do that. So hopefully that will.
9: It's going to take so long for us to get back to where we were.
10: I don't know. There's a lot of people that have a lot of energy and some money that are
9: finally
10: just waiting
9: to
10: be able to turn things around. And when the pendulum swings right,
9: it's going
10: to
9: swing
10: it ends up swinging left.
11: Well, that's a great analogy. I've always thought about that pendulum swing, whether it's been union rights or gay rights or
9: What's interesting, in my opinion, is like we've all had different, like the African American movement, movement, and the gay movement, but now it's all of us moving together in one unit against this. So we all have just to be equal. And
8: I personally was shocked at how quickly gays wound up in the mainstream, whereas years ago, when I was a kid, it was not mainstream at all.
10: Right.
8: And then
9: Rick
8: was telling me before the show that there were several things besides Stonewall.
9: It
8: seemed like all of a sudden we turn around and, so what? What color her eyes? I don't care if she's gay.
10: Yeah.
9: Well, people are still being murdered and killed. And
11: yes.
9: On a daily basis in our community, and that just has to stop. It's...
10: Right.
11: Yeah.
9: We just were talking about Matthew Shepard, and you think that was 20 years ago, but 4 days ago somebody got murdered just like he did.
8: Mm.
9: He was strapped to a fence, and he was he was unrecognizable. He was so beaten so bad.
11: Well,
9: and that just can't happen in this day and age.
11: No,
9: just,
11: it can't.
9: It's time to get up and fight.
11: And we did get a text, I have to
9: say. We have a text already.
11: We have a text already. Oh, thank you, texter. And again, you can text in at 541-661-4098.
9: Please do.
11: The texter says, thank you and your guests for being supportive of LGBTQ people and Pride Month. Unfortunately, the good progress that the LGBTQ movement has made these past decades, just talking about that, is under attack again because of the prejudice and hatefulness of this current administration.
9: Yeah.
11: We all need to stay strong and vigilant. Boy, how appropriate.
10: Preach.
11: Yeah, for real. Thank you for that texture.
9: Definitely.
11: That's great. Yeah.
9: I mean, we've seen this in the past. I mean, Hitler's already been come and gone. And it's not just – it is Trump. Yeah, he's the leader. But all of his little minions around him and this ICE thing and these poor people that are in these camps, it's just – it makes me sick to even think about it.
10: Yeah.
9: They're being,
10: I think he's just a masthead.
9: He's just a mess.
10: He's a mess, but – you know,
9: he's a Hitler.
10: If he dies tomorrow,
9: who cares?
10: His crew is right there.
8: I don't think so.
10: You don't think so?
8: No, it's clearly meets every single definition of a cult. And generally, when cult leaders die, so does the cult.
10: Really? That's encouraging.
8: So many of the people in Congress that are backing him up are just doing it because they're afraid.
10: Right.
8: And if he's gone, there's nothing to be afraid of anymore.
9: Right.
10: That
8: I'm not sure
10: hope.
8: How much worse it has to get before we start.
9: Who has to die is basically how I look at it.
10: Right. Well, and, you know, I think I was born in 1958, and it was, I think, in the early 70s when women could have their own bank account.
11: That's correct.
9: Hello.
11: And their own
9: that wasn't that far ago.
10: So that wasn't that long ago.
9: No.
10: Right.
9: You couldn't leave the house without a man and all these crazy, stupid rules.
10: In some ways, it looks like it has taken forever. And in some ways, you know.
11: Well, yeah.
10: It's current.
11: Yeah. And there again, it's kind of positive, negative, like we had talked about.
10: Right.
11: There were great strides there for a while. And we thought,
7: And at one time, I even thought, I said, boy, I think it's going to be better and it's not going to go backwards. But it's kind of, there's a backwards movement also these days.
9: Right.
7: Where it ends, who knows? I hope it just goes in the positive
9: direction. And there's gay in every family, or some kind of.
10: Everybody knows somebody.
9: Every
10: who's
9: family
10: gay.
9: Has got somebody in the spectrum in their family or whatever.
10: Well, you know, and back in the 80s, I believe it was teachers who started to come out because teachers were well respected. So teachers started to say, you know, I'm a lesbian, I'm a gay man. And that started, from my experience, that started a big movement of people having a conversation. And once people had more information and were like, oh, you're a lesbian?
9: That's what it's all about, yeah.
10: You know, I grew up thinking that lesbians just were like drunk and beating each other up and riding Harleys because I grew up in the country in a white trash community, you know? Right. And I thought, that's not me. What?
9: Right. Well, we're in every profession and every.
10: Yeah, we are.
9: We're on it. Yeah, everywhere.
7: DL, so I'm curious. Now, you said in the country when you were young. So which part there were you born and raised? You said you were born and raised in, or born in San Francisco. Or
10: I was
7: you?
10: Born in Long Beach.
7: Oh, Long
10: and
7: Beach.
10: And then my grandparents lived in Upper Michigan in a little mining and logging town.
7: Oh, wow.
10: And they raised me.
7: Okay. Well, that would be the country then.
10: It's there. The country.
9: Yeah.
10: Huh. Yeah.
9: And how did we meet? That's a good story.
7: Oh, please. Let's hear.
10: So when I moved up here, I had a lot of changes, and that's why I moved up here. Good changes.
7: Yes.
10: And one of the things I have started to do is be brave and not scared. So I moved up here, and I thought, there have got to be queers around here somewhere.
9: What?
10: And I didn't see any representation of flags or stickers or T-shirts or anything, and I got a little freaked out. And I kept going down Pebble Beach Drive because I would take my little old dog down to the beach.
7: Uh-huh. And there's beautiful drive.
10: Yes. Beautiful. And there's a house with huge queer flags.
9: Who's that?
7: I know it well.
9: So.
10: And so I drove by and like three or four times a week. And I just one day was just heartbroken that I couldn't find any representation of my people. And I thought, I'm not going to sit here and cry in my cappuccino. I went and got a card that said, you have a new home. And I crossed off you've, and I put, I have a new home. And inside I wrote, if you have any space for a 68-year-old dyke in your world, please let me know. I moved up here. I don't see any queers anywhere.
9: And
10: I mailed it.
9: Yeah,
10: I mailed it so I wouldn't get caught putting something in his mailbox. And when he got home, he like texted me at 10 o'clock. Like, oh, my God, yes.
9: Girl.
10: So.
9: Please, come now.
7: You
9: come
7: don't
9: now.
7: Know half the story.
9: Oh, please. Yeah. And that's not the first time that's happened.
7: Well, that's
9: our
7: awesome.
9: House is, that's why we do what we do. And our house is gorgeous, although we represent. And that's hard work. Because I want people to, in the gay world, to know that you can be successful and have anything that you want out of life. Like this home or whatever, and still be gay. You know what I'm saying?
7: Yes.
9: Because people thought that they're demeaning. So I brought her in, and gosh, she's a little dynamo with the queer community.
10: He said, what do you want to do? I was like, what is there? What needs
9: Everything.
10: To be done?
9: Come on, it's Pride.
10: So I joined the Pride Planning Committee at Del Norte and Del Norte.
9: Del Norte.
7: Del Norte. Have trouble with that.
10: Yeah. And Tribal Lands.
9: Tribal Lands, yeah.
7: And what was it? Tribal Lands?
10: Del Norte and Tribal Lands. Tribal Lands. Pride.
7: Okay. Mm-hmm.
10: Yeah.
7: Good.
9: She's been to every meeting, and she's always volunteering for, you know, especially this month, for things. And it's just, it's so awesome to see. And I was so happy I could bring somebody else into the fold.
7: What a great start of a great relationship.
9: Yeah.
10: Yes.
7: And good for you for doing that.
9: She took that step and looking for a letter.
10: I know.
7: Oh, my.
9: More text. And now you know a ton of gay people.
10: I do.
9: And you're like, stop calling me. I'm just too busy for myself.
10: No.
9: Oh, my goodness.
10: Nobody's calling me because nobody's got my number.
9: Oh, well, that's up to you. But I'm just saying, now you've got that opportunities.
10: Yeah. I've met some amazing people.
9: Amazing people.
10: You know, queers as well as really amazing
9: allies.
10: Allies, yeah. I actually hung out with one yesterday for about 4 hours.
9: It's a great community.
10: Yeah. a lot of amazing people up here.
7: Well, this is also good news. You guys' energy is starting to get some texts here, and I have another one I like to read. Thank you, Texter. It says, wishing a happy Pride Month to everyone. June is a beautiful reminder to celebrate diversity, authenticity, and love in all forms. Yes. Everyone deserves to feel welcome and safe being exactly who they are. Yeah. Wonderful. Wonderful stuff.
9: Because we're all different, no matter gay, straight, whatever.
10: Right.
9: So why don't we just enjoy that? Well, thank you. That's good. Yeah.
10: It's also, I just want to give a shout out to some of my friends. It's also kind of a Black Pride Month. So
9: true.
10: There's a lot of great stuff going on around Juneteenth.
7: Oh, okay.
10: Yeah. Right?
7: I got you.
10: So let's talk about coming together in community with each other.
9: Yes.
10: So it's good.
9: Like, for example, the theater, the Stop the Train, Honey. That's RuPaul's new fabulous new movie. And they didn't want to – I work at the theater also, and I also work for hospice, and I do a lot of fabulous things.
10: I'm retired.
9: She's retired. Well, I'm retired, but I pick what I want to do. Like, I have my radio show.
7: Well, it sounds like both of you are pretty active.
9: Very active.
7: Not only in the gay community, in the community.
9: Just period, yeah.
7: And isn't that what – and all these communities – I look at where we live here as kind of one big
9: – community.
7: Some of the Oregonians might get mad about California being – but I'm kind of being facetious there. I look at it all from – Klamath up to Gold Beach and beyond. It's all this wild rivers.
9: We're all here together, community, so let's
7: community,
9: this.
7: And it's great. And,
9: yeah, what affects me affects you and everybody else.
7: Right,
9: but but they
7: and
9: weren't going to bring
7: arts community.
9: They weren't going to bring it to Crescent City because she. I was told there's not a big enough LGBT community to make any money out of it, and I was like, you just don't know.
7: Yeah,
9: you don't know. So I went to a Pride meeting right after that and let everybody know. They say that they're not going to bring it because of this. Well, after a bunch of phone calls and a bunch of emails and a bunch of me pestering, which is very hard to believe that I would do. Shoot.
7: I'm shocked.
9: Are you shocked?
7: Absolutely shocked.
9: Are you shocked? Yeah. I'd never. But they brought it, and it opened on Friday. And so far, it's been really, really good, and the turnout's been really good. And Tuesday is $5 day. This coming Tuesday.
10: We're all going
9: and
10: Tuesday.
9: And everybody's going Tuesday. I mean, you can pre-buy tickets, and the tickets are being sold out for the whole day.
10: That's fantastic.
9: So wow. If you don't buy your ticket, you might not be able to get in. But if you can't, then just please come see it and just support the LGBT, one. But two, the movie is hilarious. You will laugh your tuchus off. Oh, fine. I'm just saying. And then you'll be in the mix of... your community, all the community, not just the queer community, but everybody.
8: Yeah. I'm sorry, maybe I wasn't paying attention, but you're talking about a movie that's coming to Crescent City.
9: It's already out, yeah. It's called Stop That Train.
8: Stop That Train. Mm-hmm. That's why you suddenly yelled out, Stop That Train.
9: Uh-huh.
8: I just thought that was you because you frequently just yell out things that don't make any sense. But
7: They make all kinds
8: of things. And this is at the regular theater?
9: Yes.
10: In Crescent City.
9: Grammy Attractions Theater, yeah.
8: Okay.
10: Yep.
9: Please come down and, you know.
10: The RuPaul movie.
9: Oh, God.
10: It looks
9: Everybody's
10: hilarious.
9: In it. It's so funny. I can't even. So, yeah. You know, and it's just, it's nothing too crazy. It's
10: just fun.
9: It's
10: we need to have some fun.
7: And that's, RuPaul. God, how long has RuPaul been around? It's been quite a while.
9: Quite a while. He's gorgeous. He's opened the door to all of us.
7: I was
9: going to
7: say, and he's one of them. You're right, that opened the door to... How do I put this? Maybe even some straight people that kind of cringed liked RuPaul.
10: Yes.
7: If that makes any sense.
9: This is what he stands for.
7: Well, I could take this gay. You know what I'm saying?
10: Right.
9: Exactly. I have been told that.
7: I mean, unfortunately, sometimes you have to think about that.
9: They think that that's the only gay person that they know of. And he's a great representative,
7: Right.
9: I get that, too. You're the first gay person I've ever met.
10: Not really. Oh.
9: No,
10: you just don't know.
9: I'm just one that's out and proud and in your face with serious looks on. Okay.
7: Let's go back to that a little bit because I was born in 1952 in Sacramento in a little, suburban neighborhood. I never knew gay people until I was in my 20s. But lo and behold, later I found out one of our neighbors, their uncle, who I knew forever, turned out to be gay, My point is, it took being a straight guy and raised in the 50s, I didn't have a dislike, but it was like I didn't get it or I didn't know until I found out multiple family and friends were gay.
10: Yeah.
7: And some of them had some hardships. It really pissed me off to see them having to go through that.
9: And there was no representation?
10: Representation.
9: There you go. That's the word. Say it.
7: Yeah.
9: That's why this movie is so important, because you're going to see yourself in it.
7: Yeah.
9: If you're in the queer community, basically.
7: Yeah. Okay.
9: But go ahead. You know what I'm saying? If you don't see it, you don't know it.
7: Well, again, it was just it was time for my eyes, I guess, and a lot of people's eyes to be open.
10: Yeah.
7: You know, because it.
9: Yeah.
7: It's not like it's a new thing. It's been around
9: since the beginning of time.
10: You know, I grew up in a family that went to a Lutheran church, and my mother loved all the old ladies in the church. And I said to her one time, you know, Grace and Margaret, they're a couple. And she was like, no, they're not. They're just two school teachers who are saving money by living together. I said, next time you're at their house, count the bedrooms.
7: Right.
10: Mm-hmm. My mother was horrified. I was like, yeah. This was like 1973.
7: Mm.
10: I was like, yeah. They're very sweet little old ladies and their partners and all the details. They love each other.
7: And in those times, they probably had to try to keep things hidden a little bit.
10: Right. But a few years back from that, there were all the Boston marriages, and it was a real thing. Women would marry each other in what they were called Boston marriages. Mm. And it was just what my mother had believed it was, two women just saving money by sharing an apartment.
7: Well, so there's a bit of gay history that I'm not aware of. Boston marriages.
10: Boston marriages.
7: I wasn't aware of that. What time frame was this around?
10: I think it was around the 20s.
7: Oh, my.
10: Early 1920s, yeah.
8: Oh, wow. Women couldn't even vote then.
10: No, we couldn't, but we could have sex.
9: And they did a lot, honey, true. It's like they were like, I don't know, overlooked kind of, but when a man came out as gay, it was a big kerfuffle.
10: Well, women are invisible.
9: They're invisible, right? Exactly. And we're, you know, it's
8: for some reason or other, lesbians are much more accepted by society.
10: Yeah, totally. Well, gay men are.
9: Yeah, they're not.
8: I had a very good gay lesbian friend, and she said even among lesbians, that's true.
7: Yeah. Huh?
9: If I had to choose, I still would choose to be gay, because the relationships, in my opinion, is easier. And there's more of an in-tune situation. And being a cosmetologist, I've met a lot of straight couples, and it just seems a lot more harder. That's just my opinion.
10: I think a relationship is a relationship no matter who it is, and you got to just...
9: Well, that's true.
10: And honesty.
9: As long as there's love and honesty in it. Yeah.
7: There you go. Now, Troy, you said an interesting thing, if you had to choose, and that's, of course, part of the controversy.
9: People think you have to choose.
7: That there's a choice. Now, you know what? There might be for some people. I mean, that might be true. I don't know.
9: Oh, they just don't even think about going down that lane because they don't know from it or...
7: Okay.
9: What they do know of it is evil or whatever they've been taught or learned.
8: Well, I assume there are some people who have chosen to be gay or
9: they've decided to accept who they are, how I look at it.
7: Yeah.
9: Because they were told since birth, pretty much, it's evil and it's bad and it's a terrible thing. But my parents sat me down at 9 and said, honey, you're a fagala. That's what my mother used to call me.
10: Oy, the fagala.
7: Wait a minute. Now, that was your mom's term?
9: Yeah.
7: Fagala?
9: Fagala. Yeah, it's a Jewish thing.
10: It's a Jewish term.
8: It sounds Jewish, yeah.
7: Okay.
9: I'm a Jewish person, yeah. And we always would sit at the table, I'm military, my dad and my mom and I, and we'd have discussions, whatever was affecting the family. And that's when they told me, and that's, I was horrified about how people were going to treat me and how people were just downright evil, and just because of, they don't even know me.
7: Right.
9: That was just, you know, but they never, my parents were amazing. And then when I was 11, when HIV came out, that was a whole nother situation. They just thought I was going to die.
7: Well, boy, talk about a dividing line for a while. That was horrible. That was really a dividing line.
9: And that's when my mom started volunteering with AIDS patients. She was also a cosmetologist. And I started helping her, going with her to, you know, feed and walk dogs or whatever they needed. And that's where I learned how to volunteer for people that are in need. That's why I still do it today with hospice. It's just, it fills my soul to help people that are traveling down that road, like we're all going to do.
10: Yeah.
9: And the ones that are just left behind like trash.

0: dying over. Nobody.
1: No, no, no.
0: And they didn't want me to come back to them and tell them I was sick because they didn't tell me the right information. And I thought that was amazing.
1: That is amazing.
2: That's pretty unusual.
0: And that's why I'm here today, because a lot of people my age that are gay, there's not very many of us.
2: Yeah.
1: Well,
0: they didn't make it through that situation.
1: That's right. I don't want to. Okay, we did get yet another text. I see there's a lot of energy going on here today. Positive energy.
0: It's Pride Month,
1: yeah. So, yeah. So this texture, and thank you, texture. As a straight man, I just wanted to say we all need to be ourselves without apology. Our identities are our strength, and our authenticity is a gift to the world. Happy Pride Month. Boy,
0: thank you.
1: We're having
2: blessings on your head, sir.
1: Wonderful text here today.
2: Yeah.
0: Yeah. Wow. We're all in this together.
1: Yes,
2: yeah.
1: We are.
2: We are.
1: So. And real quick, time's flying, so we are at the halfway. Let me do our little break here real quick. I'd just like to remind folks that you're listening to KCIW 100.7 FM in Brookings, Oregon. And we are an all-volunteer community radio station. 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And as I'd like to again thank our new sponsor, who supports us, Z Clean Laundry.
0: Z Clean.
1: Z Clean.
0: Crumbly
1: now,
0: clean.
2: I just dropped off a big load of laundry to them yesterday. I'm so happy I found them.
1: Well, yay, yay. There you go.
0: Hello.
1: Perfect. So, okay, I want to jump back a little bit. You both were talking, DL, you moved to Hiuchi just 8 months ago?
2: 8 months.
1: 8 months ago.
2: Yeah.
1: So that's a little community.
2: 300 people.
1: It's beautiful up there, and they have like to go to breakfast up there occasionally.
2: Right across the street from my neighborhood.
0: Oh, right there.
1: Okay. Have you got a feeling now about acceptance in that community, or do you even think about it? And, because that's a little tiny place, and sometimes they can be a little.
2: Yeah. Beautiful question, and I love the answers that I have.
1: Great.
2: I have not felt any problems there. I felt no homophobia. I've met 5 other dykes who live in Hoyuchi.
1: Oh, well.
0: Hello.
2: I went to this, I went to the cafe, the Hoyuchi Cafe across the street, and they were having every 3 months, they have a prefix menu with a winery. And I said I said to the waitress, Janine, I said, could I come? I'm by myself. And she said, yeah. So I got to the event, and it was long tables, and she saw me and she grabbed me and she said, I reserved you this seat. She reserved me a seat next to a lesbian couple, and she seated me with all these other women. And I thought, well, that was so sweet of her.
0: They're so nice there. I mean,
2: yeah.
0: My husband and I take his mom there very often, and they're just so so nice to us, and they remember us, and
2: yeah. Everybody's been really great in that community.
1: And that's good news.
2: It is good news.
1: It's very good news.
2: Yeah.
1: And
2: as our tiny house community is growing, we have room for, I think, about 45 more families to come in. There are more queers coming, so that's lovely.
0: We're on the move, honey. Right we all want to live at the beach.
1: Right on. And Troy, I'll go back over to you now, and I have been by Mr. Troy's uber fabulous house.
0: The Leah.
1: And not only the house, that Pebble Beach Drive.
2: Mm-hmm.
0: Thank you, honey.
1: Is one of the.
0: We've worked
1: I
0: so
1: go
0: hard
1: there
0: to
1: a
0: get
1: lot.
0: There.
1: If I have business down there in Crescent City, and I do a lot, I always make it a point to go either a half hour early or more, or after my appointment, I will go just to drive down.
2: Yeah.
1: There's pullouts all the way. You can't get a more panoramic,
0: beautiful. It's gorgeous.
1: Spiritual view of the Pacific Ocean than that.
2: It's gorgeous.
0: And we're.
1: And then there's Troy's house that just pops as you're going by.
0: I mean, we're proud of our home also, not just being a gay person.
1: Right.
0: But we're proud, and we work very hard, my husband and I, to keep it gorgeous. And we can't be out in the yard at all without people stopping and saying, oh, my God, your house looks so beautiful. Well, thank you, because we work really hard to do it. And
1: you bet.
0: A lot of people, it shows. All of them are the best, but everybody's different. So.
2: Pride of ownership right there.
1: I wanted to go back to, yes, it is obviously that there is a gay family there, gay men. But how about, do you feel any issue with people acceptance there in that?
0: No, everybody. I mean, I've been there. We've been there since 2018.

0: about it, and we have not had any just great things. Like DL, you know, people drop notes off or letters, teenagers thanking us for having the pride flag.
1: Wow, that's huge.
0: My thought is that we can save one life, just one, from committing suicide over it. We've done our job, you know, if there's a job to be done. But, you know, you got to stand. If you don't stand for something, you'll fall for anything. My mother used to always say.
1: Yeah.
0: So it can be scary because people, our neighbors across the street, they're a gay couple.
1: Oh.
0: But they don't, they're an older gay couple.
1: Okay.
0: And they're from a generation where they were scared.
1: Well, yeah.
0: You know?
1: So they're a little more subtle, I suppose. Maybe
0: their yard and their house is gorgeous. Yes. Michael and Richard. And they're great, but they don't put it out there like we do.
1: Okay.
0: Which is fine. You know, that's them, but they represent, you know.
1: Right on.
2: Well, I think that's one of the reasons that I feel so strongly that I need to be out everywhere up here is for those people that
0: don't be scared.
2: That can't.
0: Right. Me too.
2: You know, or won't for whatever reason. I remember Gay Pride in like 1982, and just seeing all these queers from these other places that were able for the first time ever to just be who they are. And there was just so much joy overflowing.
0: Oh, well.
2: It was just, and it still happens, you know?
1: It still happens
2: well,
1: that's,
2: every
1: that's
2: year.
1: That's good news. Like, like I said, we talked earlier, there's kind of a dark mood in this country. I don't think it's real dark because there's enough people who don't buy into
0: it. We're in every family, basically. Come on now.
2: Yeah.
0: But what's great for us is, I like to be out there. Obviously, I'm very noticeable, to say the least. But if you're at the supermarket or whatever and you see another person that might not be as obvious as myself, there's strength in numbers. So if somebody was bothering me or bothering them, I would step up or they would step up and say, hey, what's up, you know?
1: Right.
0: Which is, we should all do.
3: Yeah. Has that happened, Troy?
0: Yeah, of course, yeah. I get a lot of snickers or whatever, but nothing too bad.
1: Too blatant?
0: My husband did the, not too long ago, he took mom to the store, and he's totally opposite than me as far as that goes. He looks straight, he's very handsome man, and he was wearing earrings by chance, just little studs. And somebody walked up to him and said, you know, only the F word, you know. Wear earrings. And he was kind of shook, you know, because his whole thing is he wants to protect mom. That's his mother.
1: Whoa.
0: So he was just like, back off, you know, kind of thing. And that's where that went. But he was shocked that someone would come up to him and say something like that.
3: Over an earring?
0: Over an earring. I mean, how prehistoric are you? Come on now.
1: That's a good word about that.
0: Because if you would have seen me, I have a little bit more than just an earring.
1: You know, and again, you mentioned the, and it's like the N word to me, the F word.
0: Exactly.
1: But what I like about the LGBT community, they've kind of taken the queer word back to where
0: it's
1: now
0: positive,
1: you know, you see old movies and they're using queer all the time for a different, well, that's
2: derogatory,
1: that guy's mighty queer, different thing.
2: Yeah.
1: But we know where it came after that. Right. But right now,
2: it's powerful.
1: It's back.
0: It's powerful.
1: And I like that. Now, I don't know if it'll ever reach the F word because that's a little harsh.
0: Well,
1: I don't know.
0: You're in Europe, they still call cigarettes fags, which is hilarious.
1: True.
0: I'm going to go outside and smoke a fag. And I'm just like, girl, what you gonna do?
2: Not light me on fire.
0: You better stop. This flame will not go out. And
1: it's funny because I've been rereading the old childhood book, really, The Hobbit, and I was reading that, and they talked about somebody carrying a faggot of wood, and I'm like, ooh,
2: a bundle of sticks.
1: But it's a bundle of. I didn't know until then.
0: That just proves it's just a word.
1: It
0: can't hurt.
1: There you go.
3: Do you have any idea how that got associated with gay people?
0: Have not a clue.
2: I don't.
0: And the research I've done, I've never found the answer. It's just like the N-word. It's like, how did that become
1: a word
0: that somebody created to call these people?
1: Right.
0: And then I did find out picnic, you know, the word picnic?
1: Yes.
0: That was derived from when they used to go pick out an African-American slave
1: to purchase.
0: I know what
1: you're talking about.
0: That's how that word came together. And it was amazing. People used to pack a little lunch, a picnic to go to the park or wherever and buy a slave.
3: Go to the auction.
0: And it baffles me that people did that. It's like, you're going to go buy another human? What is wrong? Oh, my God. Yeah.
2: True story. So my latest word flag that I want to reclaim is colonizer. And I've been kind of reclaiming because my family came from Finland, Sweden, and Norway to this country.
0: Hello.
2: I'm third generation only, so my people weren't on the Mayflower. But, white people came here and we colonized. And so I saw a meme the other day that
0: we're all immigrants.
2: A native guy was calling his white friend a nizer, short for colonizer. And I thought,
0: that's pretty good.
2: I like it.
3: I think that's kind of a whitewashed term.
2: You do?
3: To especially the people originally came here. They didn't colonize the native communities. They stole it.
2: Well,
3: they killed people.
0: That's true. They killed everybody.
3: And, you know, we talk about our wonderful founding fathers. You need to look into the history of our country.
0: Yeah, they're not.
2: Yeah, no, they're
0: more.
2: Horrible.
0: And it's Flag Day today, by the way. Hello. And I saw some, you know.
1: They were all.
0: What the flag
1: spread
0: means
1: across.
0: Now.
1: That's the trouble. The flag has been, to me, kind of bastardized, if that's the right.
3: I have my upside down flag in the window of my car.
0: There you go.
2: Yeah.
0: Because my father's military, like I said, and he took the oath to fight for this country, not some flag, but the meaning of what it's supposed to be, this country.
1: Right.
0: And they've taken it and turned it into what they have.
1: Yeah.
0: And that's just sad. But we'll take it. We're all Americans. All Americans.
1: Yeah.
0: Let's do that.
1: Okay, the text line is actually burning up today. We say that a lot when
3: you
1: we get none.
3: You guys should have your own radio station.
1: Well, I think
3: we typically get one
0: or two. Radio station. Hello.
1: Okay, so I'm going to read this next text. Thank you, texter. And again, 541-661-4098. Okay, the texter says, I was lucky in my youth to have most family members and friends supportive of me when I finally came out in my late teens as a gay man.
0: Yay.
1: Sadly, that isn't the case for most gay people.
0: Right.
1: We were just talking about that. I feel for them and hope they can overcome the obstacles and live a happy life. Happy Pride Month to all people. Boy, some great text today.
3: I have a friend whose mother disowned him.
2: Oh, yeah, that's common.
0: Throw him out of the
2: common.
0: House. And plus, people are learning now, it's not just black and white, like gay and lesbian. There's all these other, different types of people.
1: Right. I was
0: going to
1: say, real quick, the L, we talked about it a little bit, DL, you said it was just LB.
2: It was L, I have a button on that says, proud of our pushy lesbians from the Harvey Milk Democratic Club. And it says LGB.
1: Okay.
0: That's what it was.
2: Just lesbian, gay, bisexual in the 80s.
0: That's what it was.
2: And now we're just...
1: it's a pretty lengthy term. I don't even know what it is now. But
2: yeah, and it changes, right? Because more people add on. So I come from a Buddhist practice, and the East Bay Meditation Center down in Oakland, who focuses on queers and political justice, diversity and political justice. And I just my 68-year-old mind just went, "Where's that going, DL? I don't know."
1: Hmm.
0: Well, we're learning so much, even within the gay community. I mean, I'm learning a lot.
2: Oh, so what we called ourselves was the alphabet community.
0: There you go.
3: That's
2: because
3: that's what
2: we had all the alphabet letters.
3: And you kept
2: letters.
3: Adding letters. I said, why don't you just call yourself alphabet people?
2: Yeah. Well, in Oakland, at the Buddhist Center, we do.
0: Which would include you, too. You know what I'm saying?
1: Yes.
0: UBS, or, straight or whatever.
1: Yes. Old boring straight men are part of that community.
0: There you go.
3: Yes.
0: If you live here, you're part of this community.
3: I've always wanted to be part of the community.
1: Thank you. Well, and that last texter, Troy, kind of told your story a little bit. Like you said, you were one of the lucky
0: ones.
1: Few. I hate to say lucky few, but...
0: And they stood by what they said. They didn't just talk the talk. They walked the walk. Because, when I was younger, people used to, call me out. I mean, in school, I was known as, the fag Troy. That was literally what my name was.
1: Really? And how young did that start?
0: Six.
1: Oh, my Lordy. See, that's tough.
3: So somebody taught those kids that.
0: Hate is taught.
1: Taught. That's true.
0: But in retrospect now, I'm glad because I know who I was or who I am versus most gay men. They don't come around or come out until they're like 30s, 40s, way late in the game. And they've wasted all that time being something that they're not, or trying to figure it out, or who they were supposed to be, and da-da-da-da-da, for all these different reasons. But I just find myself so fortunate that, honey, I knew I don't have a coming out party. When I was born, that's when I came out. Hello. There was
1: literally.
0: No day. There was no, right. I didn't just jump up one day and, I'm a gay person. No, it doesn't happen like that, you know? And I was a preemie, 3 months premature, and a pound and a half, and I was, my mom and dad
1: wow.
0: really protected me because, you know,
1: okay.
0: I was well. Tiny. And then they yeah. thought, oh, my, yeah, you're gay. So my mother always thought I was going to get attacked, which yeah. I have been several times. I've had my nose broken.
2: Of course.
0: But they've taught me how to protect myself. Yeah.
1: Yep. That's pretty violent. Now,
0: it is.
2: Boy. It's pretty common back
0: it's
2: in the day.
0: It's very common. And I've told everybody that will listen, it has saved my life. If someone's going to threaten you or you feel like you're going to be attacked and you're not going to win, you don't give in. You throw yourself on the ground and you act like you're having a seizure. I've done it. It saved
1: really?
0: My life. When a group of men are going to beat me up or whatever they're going to want to do to me, I just, and I, honey, I please.
1: Well.
0: Please, honey. I put that performance together.
1: How sad and tragic that you have it's, to even
0: but
1: think
0: But it saved
1: about.
0: My life.
1: Well, there you go.
0: So
1: yeah.
0: there, that's why I'm here.
3: During the seizure, you should sneak out a little pepper spray.
0: Oh, I've got
3: it. They will learn
0: a
3: lesson very
0: right
3: quickly.
0: On me all the time. All the time. My zapper.
3: People always ask, because I was a cop, people always ask me what kind of a gun I should get. I said, don't get a gun. Get pepper spray.
0: Well, you've only got seconds to really think about it or when someone does something to you. And when you have a seizure, you've never heard of anybody being attacked by having a seizure, raped, mugged, or whatever. People, they scatter like cockroaches. They start running. And then after everybody's gone, then I, you know, make sure everybody's gone. I get up and dust myself off, and you know, literally, it has saved my life. And I would tell any woman or anybody that feels threatened, that's what you do at that moment.
1: Well,
0: you know, you don't give in to whatever it's going to happen.
1: Yeah,
0: I mean, even with a gun put to your head, which I've had.
1: If you don't mind, then can you? What was the last time you could remember that it was there was a violent attack against you? I mean,
0: oh,
1: it wasn't recent. I hope.
0: No. The last time I was
1: any time I
0: was in my 20s. I was in San Francisco
1: what?
0: At 10 o'clock during the day, and a guy jumped. Two men. They jumped out of a car and he put a gun to my head and they stripped me down to my underwear in broad daylight. Nobody did a freaking thing, right? And they wanted my everything I was wearing. And they weren't paying attention too much. You know, they were looking around a lot, right? So I swallowed my jewelry, honey. Said,
1: I'll be darned.
0: 6 rings, 2 necklaces.
1: Oh.
0: All my family is deceased. So all my stuff comes from, a lot of it, from my family. That I would never see again. No, you're not getting this, honey. No.
1: Oh, wow.
0: You can have the keys to my car. I'm fine. You can have that, my wallet, all that mess. But stuff I can't replace, you're not getting. I'm going to swallow it. Try to get it thin, fool.
1: Oh.
0: Mm-hmm.
1: God.
0: And then I had to call my mother after it happened.
1: But it was in your 20s. That's the last time you...
0: I threw myself on the ground and Meryl Streep that mess.
1: Acting came into play there, I guess.
0: Anybody should. I mean, it literally will save your life.
2: Well, I want to give a shout out to what you said, Ray, that pepper spray is a good thing to have.
0: It can, if you're able
3: and
0: to use
3: bed,
0: it.
3: Bed, if you, in your home, it's a little big to carry around. But I have a can of bear spray.
2: Yeah, bear spray is great.
3: That shoots about 30 feet,
2: yep.
3: And if you get hit with that, you ain't doing nothing else.
0: But you ain't doing nothing.
3: Crawling around on the ground crying. The bear spray is, I think, 10 times stronger than a human spray.
0: You don't have to be gay to be attacked.
2: No, you don't.
0: People have to perceive
2: Speaking
0: you
2: as a
0: weak.
2: Woman, no.
0: You don't have to be gay.
3: When we were first issued that and the troopers, before that we'd had nothing.
2: Right.
3: And I was all of a sudden Superman.
2: Yeah.
3: I could confront anybody, break up any fight, and deal with
0: it. Because
3: I know that.
2: Right. And
3: I won.
2: And it's quick. And with a gun, I just have to say the other side, both are true. But I grew up in a family of guns. I grew up shooting, hunting. And
1: a lot of people did.
2: It's so easy for someone to get the gun from you.
3: Exactly.
2: And shoot you.
0: Right.
3: That's what I tell people all the time. You have to be specifically trained in how to retain that.
0: Yeah,
3: a friend of mine shot a gun at somebody, not to kill him at the ground, and he took the gun away from her and beat the hell out of her with the gun.
2: Yeah,
0: Yeah, it can happen. That's why my seizure technique, kind of. You don't got to worry about a point, well, or shoot, or what you're going to hit. Girl, please, they scatter like cockroaches. I'm just saying.
2: Yeah, no.
1: That's a good defense move.
0: And
1: I'm a
0: person, my great grandmother, who was a Holocaust survivor, mind you, she literally shot somebody when I was 7. She was watching me. Someone was trying to break into the house, and she told him, "Don't come in this house." And then she went to her bedroom, got her rifle, and she killed him dead right in front of me.
1: Wow.
0: I was like,
1: wow.
0: This girl, she know, I'm playing. And she had her numbers and everything. Yeah, that was pretty intense.
3: I have a friend who told me this story. I'm not sure it's true. His mother lives in, I think it was Detroit. And she shot an intruder. And the police said, "Is he dead?" And they said, "Yes." And she said, "Well, we'll come by a little later then and pick the body up." It was evidently such a common thing you don't have to respond.
0: Wow. Hello.
2: Yeah, Detroit back in the 60s and 70s.
3: No, this was ten years ago.
0: Wow.
3: Yeah.
0: Wow. That's crazy.
2: Shout out for Detroit. They're having a huge renaissance. Great art, great music, great
1: That's wonderful news because I have, because that was getting the bad rap for quite a while. It's always good to see. What would you call, like, the metamorphosis? No, that's not the wrong way. But for the Phoenix Rising, let me say that.
2: Yeah.
1: For a city that, or an area that has been so derided. To come back. Yeah. That's good news. And I have been hearing
0: that, too. Take some good people. That's all it takes.
1: Because I do have some shirt-tail relatives in the Detroit area, let me say, you know, out in the, beyond the suburbs. But,
2: yeah.
3: 1975, I drove through Detroit, and I had a General Motors car that was broken down. So I had been to several dealers across the country, Australia, and nobody could figure it out. So I said, the hell with this. And I went out of my way, went to General Motors headquarters in Detroit. I'm talking to somebody. I'm getting this thing fixed. So I went in and I talked to the monkey muck for service, and he sent me to a truck service company. I had a, it was a Blazer, which was pretty new at that time. And he said, okay, he says, you're going to go to this place. Now, right across the street, there's a motel. Now, you go in that motel, lock the door, and I don't care what you hear outside, don't open the door.
2: Yeah.
3: In the morning, walk across the street and see how. I mean, it was that bad in, this, in that neighborhood.
2: It was.
0: Some neighborhoods, yeah.
2: Yep. You know, now, it's lovely. They have huge community gardens. They feed the people who are homeless. It's lovely there now.
1: And that's Detroit you're talking
2: about. Detroit.
1: So, do you have connections back there, DL?
2: No, I grew up 7 hours north of there, but
1: oh, that's right. Yeah, you said Michigan. Well, but that's, the big main
2: metropolitan area. Plus, I love music. What's not to love about Detroit?
0: Oh, music's
2: worth
0: that.
1: Well, hello.
2: Yeah.
0: I live
1: And I'll ask you, I guess, the same. We're running out of time. We've got a little over 8 minutes, but I wanted to ask you also, DL, about an ugly subject, but have you ever had the unfortunate accident of being violently attacked for your sexual
2: orientation? Because I was a dyke? No.
1: It's kind of less common, I think.
2: But that's because I came out when I lived in San Francisco, and I got a job at a queer diner on Hayden Masonic, and But when I went back to visit my grandparents, then there was a lot of hate.
1: A lot of hate.
2: Yeah, just verbal stuff, not physical violence.
0: I just don't, what's the point? What's the, just because you're different, we're all different from each other, whether it's race or color or whatever.
3: I always say, who cares? Well, why on earth would I care that
2: who I
3: you're a lesbian
2: with.
3: If I'm hiring you to do something or in some way interacting with you in a restaurant
2: or
3: whatever?
2: I think it's about
0: control.
2: It's about people not knowing and understanding. When you find out that your neighbor is gay, it's different. When you find out that the teacher is gay, it's different. You know, in the 80s, I was waitressing and bartending, and we, at the end of our shift, we'd be having our shift drink, and we had rubber stamps that said dyke money, queer money, fag money, and we would stamp all of our money so that as it went out into the
0: community,
2: world.
0: That's awesome.
2: And then also there were a bunch of us that had business cards made that said, I hope you enjoyed this experience of talking with me. I'm a lesbian.
0: Thank you.
2: So
0: it doesn't rub off.
2: But it's a way to say, you know, I'm a kind-hearted, generous, loving person, and I happen to be a lesbian.
0: Right.
2: Because people don't know otherwise, right?
1: Right.
0: Well, discrimination in any form If you do that, you're going to miss out on a lot of great people, in my opinion. No matter what color, race, what. Yeah, because there are mean people in every genre.
1: Oh, sure there are. And DL, what you're talking about, there's also, to me, a little bit of humor throughout that, which is always a great way to break barriers.
2: Yep.
1: And I'll throw in maybe RuPaul. Now, I don't know
0: I've been called RuPaul in Walmart across the way. Hey, go, RuPaul. And I'm just like,
1: well, good. Oh.
0: Is he here? Am I black all of a sudden? What happened? What?
1: Yeah. Wow. Yeah.
0: They just see something different. And something that's out and fabulous is myself.
1: Well, but again, my point is, if you can work a humor in there to distract there somebody or whatever, it might get that hatred down a little bit. I don't know.
0: Are they?
2: No, I think humor.
0: Enough of us. Yeah.
2: Yeah, I use humor a lot to defuse situations.
1: Yeah,
0: totally.
2: It's powerful because it takes the hate away.
1: Yeah.
0: There shouldn't be any hate.
2: But there is. There's a lot.
1: Still in it. Yeah, it's goes beyond LGBTQ or skin color.
2: The world. Just,
0: right.
1: Troy, you brought up your grandmother, for heaven's sakes. Mm-hmm. What
0: Holocaust survivor.
1: Horrible thing in history. And, you know, it's a sad part of it. Well, it's horribly sad. But I've talked about this before. And that back then when that was discovered and everybody knew it happened, and we tried to start to rectify it, the words were never again. I remember that. But it's happened again and again. Yep. That's why
0: it's happening now.
1: It's happening right now.
0: And what's the Holocaust, as far as that goes, people think that when it ended, it didn't end for the LGBT community, the gay people. Mm-hmm. They went from there to prison to live the rest of their lives. They weren't let go or whatever like the Jews were.
2: Right.
0: And my grandmother, she escaped at 12, and after she watched my family go into the pit. By the way.
1: That's,
0: and then she raised a family, and there
1: it's
0: was
1: hard to believe, man.
0: Nine of us.
1: Wow.
0: And then when I was 13, there was 17 of us, the whole family. And then we lost nine in one day. Mm. I just thought, boy, it was just a bad turn of play. And now two more are gone. And now it's just me and the whole family. So I feel like she did when she came to this country by herself.
2: I'm an orphan, too.
0: I got
2: no relatives alive.
0: I got family that I choose.
2: Yeah.
0: Of course, my husband and stuff. But
1: sure.
0: It's great. It's really great because some families aren't like, as you know.
1: Well, even people with some, the families that are alive and well, not
0: they're
1: supporting
0: mean.
1: Their own children, if you will, or
0: their
1: brothers.
0: Person.
1: Yeah.
0: Because we don't change. We're still the same person.
1: Yeah. Right.
0: If you're a loving, caring person, then that remains, right?
1: You bet.
0: So let's teach that's one of my songs that I'm performing is, teach the children's that we all need to just love each other. If you don't like somebody, you don't like them for whatever reason because they're not a nice person.
1: Mm-hmm.
0: Not because of their race or their orientation or whatever.
1: Right.
0: Good people are good peoples.
2: Yeah. Don't judge a book by the cover doesn't just mean fat people and people in wheelchairs.
0: Right.
2: It means all of us.
0: Yeah. Right.
1: For sure.
2: Yeah.
0: For real.
1: For sure. Well, we are running down.
0: It's going quick. It's gone quick.
1: I know it has.
0: So come to the Pride. We're going to say that. And it starts at 6 to 9. And we're seriously fabulous entertainment. And it's free. Donations will be accepted. And there will be a tip box because we don't want people coming up to try to give us money while we're trying to perform because it throws us off because I'm on an 8 count. What I'm saying? I have a routine to do. I can't be snatching dollars. No.
1: All right.
0: So we'll have a tip box so they can do that. And, it's going to be really fun.
2: And what's the dancing date of this? Afterwards.
0: In between.
2: Yeah.
3: What's the date of this again?
0: The 27th.
2: June.
0: Mm-hmm. This month. It's coming up soon,
3: And where in Crescent City is it?
0: It's on the corner of H and 7th.
2: H and 7th. It's at the United Methodist Church.
0: Yeah, and there's a huge stage. Oh, it's so great.
2: You can't miss us.
0: You can't miss us. Oh, please. Yeah. You will have a good time no matter who you are. Just come with good attitude, and the vendors are a lot of vendors.
2: Yeah.
0: Good food, and it's free. It's free. Come on now.
1: Awesome.
0: You can't beat that.
1: Yeah. So Pride Month. Pride Month is
0: Happy
1: upon
0: Pride,
1: us.
0: Yes.
1: Upon I list upon us.
0: It's and, you.
1: You know,
0: we're queer. Get used to it.
1: And try to go out with all the joy. Speaking of joy, Troy,
0: Thank you
1: have your
0: us.
1: Own show here, Rainbow Connection.
0: Yep, every Friday at 3:00, it's live.
1: Wonderful Joni Lindenmeyer has her show.
0: Yep,
1: and just two, I think it was 2 weeks ago, Michael can maybe shake his head to me, but Joni's movie, Michael Gorson, Joni's movie was shown at the library.
0: Yep. And she's written three books Wowzer, that are amazing.
1: Wowzer, she has amazing. Three books out. Yep. She's always a big advocate of just living life joyously. And
0: joyously
1: and
0: free. That's the name of her
1: joyously
0: show.
1: Free yeah. and all of that stuff.
0: That's so. My next adventure. I'm going to write about my book. Yes.
1: Yeah. All right. Well thank you so both much. Of you.
2: For,
1: and
2: it's
1: wonderful
2: us.
1: To meet you, DL, yes. and
2: thank
1: hopefully
2: you.
1: To have
2: I'll
1: you back
2: around.
1: On our show.
0: Oh, yeah.
1: Again
0: we're
1: soon.
0: In your community, so we're here. We're queer.
1: We're here and we're queer. Yeah.
0: Love it.
3: I love that chant. Yeah, get used to it. I thought that well.
0: Get used to it. I, right? Hello.
1: Yeah.
0: So. What are your parting words?
1: What are my parting
0: yeah,
1: words?
0: Yeah, you have any good
1: advice
0: for
1: advice?
0: Our listeners.
1: Yeah, tune into Rainbow Connection
0: you know,
1: when you can.
0: Right. So.
1: And, of course, Curry Cafe.
0: And come to Pride.
1: And then Joni's show. Yeah. And come to Pride. Pride month is here. And. We're queer. I'll say that.
2: There you go.
0: There you go.
2: And just be kind.
0: Be kind.
1: Yeah, be kind
2: be
1: to
2: kind.
1: One another.
2: It costs
0: Start
2: nothing
0: there.
2: To have respect.
1: You bet.
0: Exactly.
1: Well, okay, again, thank you both for being here.
0: Wow.
1: And we're going to end the show on a positive note.
0: You know it.
1: And just want to remind everybody, you listen to KCIW LP 100.7 in Brookings, Oregon. And thanks for tuning in. Thank you, texters. Wonderful to get texts. We just love it here. Okay, we'll be back next Sunday. Thank you.
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0: Welcome. This is Dr. Michio Kaku, Professor of Theoretical Physics at the City College and the Graduate Center of the City University of New York, and this is Exploration. Every week on Exploration, we discuss the fascinating world of science and its impact on society. And today, in this hour, we're going to be talking about space, outer space, the exploration of space, and what lurks out there in the farthest reaches of the universe. We're going to be bringing on two very special guests. The interviews were pre-recorded. The first interview is with Dr. Neil deGrasse Tyson, director of the Hayden Planetarium. You've probably seen him on a number of fantastic TV specials. And also, he's the host of the PBS Nova Science Now program. We're going to be talking about, well, some of the basics of astronomy, like how do you buy a telescope? What do you look for when you look in the heavens? And then second, we're going to talk about black holes. Perhaps one of the greatest secrets of the universe may lie inside the clutches of a black hole. And we're going to bring on one of the world's leading authorities on black holes, Dr. Fulvia Melia, who's dedicated his life to exploring some of the most extreme forms of stars in the universe. So we'll be talking about black holes. So there seems to be a buzz out there. More and more information is coming out about this great universe of ours. Recently, NASA released this rather earth-shaking report stating that there could be an alien life form in California, believe it or not, a new form of DNA that uses arsenic rather than phosphorus to create its DNA molecule. For the first time in history, if this result pans out, and of course, other scientists have to verify it, if this report pans out, it could be an earth-shaking discovery that will force us to rewrite all the biology textbooks. Even the definition of life may have to be changed. And it means that in outer space, when we look for signs of life, we have to be much more open-minded about what kinds of life forms can exist in outer space. And so once again, in this hour of exploration, we're going to be talking about some of the deepest mysteries of the universe and how you can be part of the great quest to explore the universe. Once again, our first special guest will be Dr. Neil deGrasse Tyson, director of the Hayden Planetarium, host of the PBS Nova Science Now series, and a frequent guest on TV programs. And the second guest is one of the world's leading authorities on black holes, Dr. Fulvia Melia, professor of astronomy at the University of Arizona, author of a number of great books about black holes, perhaps the most mysterious object in the entire universe. They are, in some sense, the ultimate roach motel. In other words, everything can check into a black hole. However, nothing ever checks out of a black hole. And that's what makes them so intriguing. They are perhaps the most fascinating, the most mysterious, and the most unexplained object in the universe. I mean, after all, if something falls into a black hole, where does it go? And what lies on the other side of a black hole? The first question for you, Dr. Tyson, is if you're a beginner and you want to look at the night sky via a telescope, but you don't want to buy a toy, but on the other hand, you don't want to spend thousands of dollars on the top-of-the-line telescope, what kind of telescope would you advise a beginner to get?
1: You know, I get that question maybe a billion times a month.
0: Okay, well, billion and one now.
1: You're right. You don't want to get a toy because the toys, the cheap telescopes, no matter what they tell you on the box, the problem with the cheap telescopes is they're not only hard to use because they have bad mountings and you aim it at something and you just breathe on the telescope and the mounting shifts where the telescope was looking at and the image quality is poor. So just remove that from consideration. If you're worried about spending more on a telescope, then don't get the telescope at all. Just get a good pair of binoculars.
0: Mm-hmm.
1: And you can get a good pair for anywhere between $30 and $50. And binoculars are great because, particularly if you're a kid, you can do more than just look up with them. You can look horizontally with them.
0: Right.
1: And if you go to sporting events and that sort of thing. So binoculars have a tremendous utility that a telescope wouldn't have if you were never going to go beyond the entry level. So beyond that now, I would recommend a telescope. You'd have to spend, I think, at least $100.
0: Mm-hmm.
1: But consider that the telescope doesn't go out of style, and you'll have it for your entire life. So for things that you have for your entire life, $100 actually looks pretty cheap. And some better ones are up around $200 or $300. But what you want to make sure is that you have a sturdy enough mounting to keep a stable image in view. And telescopes get more and more and more expensive depending on how many bells and whistles you add.
0: Mm-hmm.
1: You get up around $1,000, telescopes have computer-controlled pointing systems. Back in my day, we had to actually know where things were in the night sky.
0: Now you can be a dummy and simply
1: now you just type it in, you know, and the telescope, it has GPS controllers so that knows where it is on Earth and knows where to point. So
0: you do nothing. You just sit it on the floor and it sort of like finds itself, right?
1: It makes coffee for you.
0: Yeah.
1: So I would say there are a lot of camera shops that not only will be happy to sell you a piece of junk, your average good camera shop will also have the slightly higher level telescopes to sell you. And you want to make sure you have at least a couple of lenses, one to see large objects like the moon, others to see smaller ones where you need higher magnification. But so basically it's quite broad, and you might have specific needs. For example, maybe you don't have a car and you have to carry the thing yourself. Well, you know, you stay away from the heavier telescopes. There's some simple needs that you might need have to accommodate simply based on where you're going to take the thing. But I can tell you this, if you happen to have a couple of dollars and you want to get a big, powerful telescope, the drawback is it may be so big that it's hard to take with you to places that you might otherwise be going, and then you don't end up using it at all.
0: Mm-hmm.
1: So try to find the telescope that's big enough. A telescope bigger is generally better. It's one of the few things in life where it's always true. Okay? Bigger telescopes.
0: We won't mention the other parts of life where it's not
1: generally
0: true.
1: Are always better than little telescopes because they collect more light. Mm-hmm. If you collect more light, you can see dimmer things in the universe.
0: Mm-hmm.
1: So a simple telescope, a non-toy simple telescope, you can see the rings of Saturn, the moons of Jupiter, the weather bands on Jupiter. You can watch Jupiter rotate. You can see the craters on the moon. You can watch Venus go through phases. You can see that Mars is red and has ice caps on it. With proper filters, you can see sunspots on the sun in the daytime. You can see fuzzy splotches on the night sky, some of which are galaxies outside of the Milky Way. Others are just regions where stars are about to be born. So you can get pretty far on one of these first-level telescopes. But a larger telescope then will bring much more detail to those fuzzy objects, where you need more light to find out what you're looking at. And you'll see spiral structures and galaxies. You'll see centers of star clusters. With more light, you can see dimmer things. And the worst place to be for any of this is the city.
0: Mm-hmm.
1: Make sure you've got friends in the country.
0: Right. Country
1: Make
0: house,
1: sure you know the country mouse, you know?
0: Right. So buy a telescope and a country house at the same time.
1: Yeah, there you go.
0: Now, there are two kinds of telescopes. One is the so-called spyglass or refracting telescope, this long tube.
1: Mm-hmm.
0: And then you also have, of course, the reflecting telescope of Isaac Newton.
1: Mm-hmm.
0: So how big a telescope, which telescope would you recommend? And if you get a reflector, how big a mirror would you recommend?
1: I would say the largest practical-sized, that is, kind you can just sort of pick up and take with you, a reflector, is going to be the 6-inch reflector. And it has a 6-inch diameter mirror at the back end, and light comes in, reflects off the mirror, bounces back to a device where you stick your eyepiece. And 6-inch diameter is a pretty good diameter for all things considered.
0: Mm-hmm.
1: And but the reflecting telescopes are, because they're open-ended, dust can get in and you can actually drop things down and scratch the mirror. The other kind, the spyglass-style telescope, which is the more classically proportioned telescope, that if you were to draw a telescope sight unseen, it's probably the one you would draw, the kind that pirates use. You know, it's just this long tube with a lens at one end and a lens at the other end, and akin to what Galileo developed. That kind of telescope is a refracting telescope. Of course, it describes what the lens does to the light. It refracts, it bends the light down to a focus. And my personal first telescope was a 2.5-inch refractor. And that's it's a nice size telescope, and it can see all these things that I told you a moment ago, the rings of Saturn and craters and mountains and valleys on the moon. But it's a little more rugged. It's rugged. If you've got sort of rugged kids, for example, or if you yourself are a rugged adult, mm-hmm. that's the kind of telescope you would sort of haul with you mm-hmm. as you went out into the country.
0: And speaking about the rings of Saturn, during the Yankee game several years ago, it's a famous episode where the cameraman zoomed up and showed the rings of Saturn to millions of New Yorkers who had never, ever seen the rings of Saturn.
1: That is cool. Well, that's a testament to how good the zoom lenses are today.
0: Yeah.
1: Zoom lenses, I don't know the age distribution of your audience, but the old-timers will know there was a day before which there were simply no zoom lenses. And if you look at the old TV camera lenses of the past, they had a selection of lenses on a turret, and they would rotate that to bring a different lens into use.
0: Mm-hmm.
1: And all of the cinematic, all of the director's instructions never involved the zoom mm-hmm. because there were no zoom lenses. And the number of optical elements to make a working zoom lens is so high, and the number of surfaces that the light passes through is so high that the true solution to that had to await computers mm-hmm. to make that work. And so now, if you can look at a wide-angle view of Yankee Stadium and then zoom into the rings of Saturn, you got a good camera on your hands.
0: Right.
1: That will cost much more than your telescope.
0: Yeah, much more. And the response was so enormous. So many people had never, ever seen the rings of Saturn. They called in. They thought it was a science fiction movie. And it was so great that the next day, they repeated it because the demand was so great
1: uh-huh,
0: during
1: uh-huh.
0: the Yankee game.
1: Yeah. Well, we need more of that. Just a reminder that sometimes you got to look up.
0: Mm-hmm. Which is, of course, hard for a lot of people.
1: Particularly city people, where if you look up, it's a pigeon's there or something, you know. It's mm-hmm. it's just not a natural thing to
0: and
1: do.
0: You take your life in your own hands when you look up in the city.
1: And you might step in something, you know. There's all kinds of hazards in the city.
0: Okay, now let's talk about your early life. Was a telescope there in your early life that propelled you to become an astrophysicist?
1: Yeah, I mean, I'm a city kid. In fact, I grew up in New York City, where the night sky, like I said, is a kind of a rare commodity. You don't even know it's there, really, most of the time.
0: Mm-hmm.
1: And my first telescope, my very first telescope was a Christmas gift from my parents.
0: Is that right?
1: And that was with this 2.5-inch
0: How old were you?
1: Refractor. I was 13.
0: Mm-hmm.
1: And
0: changed your life.
1: Oh, sorry, it was not for Christmas. It was my birthday, mm-hmm. and I was just turning 13.
0: Mm-hmm.
1: And, oh, yeah, changed. Well, no, I already knew where I was going.
0: Mm-hmm.
1: But the telescope empowers you
0: mm-hmm.
1: to bring the vision to reality. Because I'd visited the local planetarium in New York, of course, the Hayden Planetarium.
0: Mm-hmm.
1: So I'd already been bitten by this cosmic bug, uh-huh. and now I had this hunger, and I had to feed it.
0: Uh-huh.
1: And so that first telescope was a refracting telescope, and since I kept growing in my hunger and my thirst, I quickly outgrew that, and then I saved money from walking dogs.
0: Oh, is that right?
1: Yeah, in New York, as you may know,
0: a lot of demand for walking dogs.
1: A lot of lazy adults who mm-hmm. own dogs in apartment buildings. You can't just let them out the back door. That would be a hazardous exercise if you live on the 30th mm-hmm. floor of an apartment building. So mm-hmm. you pay somebody, and they take your dogs out and you walk them. And in my day, you know, I got 50 cents a walk, mm-hmm. and a couple of times a day you'd walk the dog. I had it good back then. It doesn't sound like much money, but I didn't have to clean up after the dog the way people do today.
0: That's the name of the game, right?
1: Yeah, that's right. That's why they charge more for it, I think. But anyhow, I used that money to buy my next telescope, which was in fact a 6-inch reflector.
0: Mm-hmm.
1: And
0: so now you're with the big boys.
1: I was card carrying amateur astronomer.
0: Uh-huh.
1: And it came with a few lenses. I bought some more lenses. Bought the solar filters, and I was ready. I was ready to take in the universe wherever it would get delivered. And I would haul the telescope to the roof of my apartment building, a 22-story apartment building in the Bronx. And I'm embarrassed to say that I was much older before I realized that the name of the apartment building I grew up in was called the Skyview Apartment.
0: Was that right?
1: Because it was just a word with no mm-hmm. meaning to me.
0: Right.
1: While I lived there, and I looked back and I read the two words Skyview. Yeah, yeah, that's mm-hmm. what I did up on the roof. So it's fascinating that yes, you can become an astrophysicist even if you are star-starved in the middle of the city.
0: Mm-hmm. And also, I understand that you have written your memoirs talking about this. Tell us a little bit about your memoirs.
1: Well, what happened was, I kept getting so many questions about like what I did when I was a kid and what I did in high school and college. I said, let me just write this down. Mm-hmm. Then I just hand them the book. I said, read this, call me in the morning. Uh-huh. And so, yeah, in fact, my memoir, which in fact had a very first appearance a few years ago, it's now in its new edition that just came out last year, at the end of last year. It's called The Sky Is Not the Limit.
0: Mm-hmm.
1: And it's subtitled Adventures of an Urban Astrophysicist.
0: That's a contradiction in terms, right? Like Microsoft Works. That's also a contradiction in terms.
1: I mean, urban astrophysicist.
0: Urban astrophysicist.
1: Well, you got to read it to find out how that contradiction gets resolved.
0: Mm-hmm.
1: But it's chronicles part of what I think a reader might be interested in, how I got to where I am.
0: Mm-hmm.
1: But I don't then dwell on that fact because I'm principally an educator, and what I do is I share the universe with people, but through the lens that I happen to carry as an astrophysicist, but also as a sort of public person in that realm. So a lot of them are sort of vignettes on how an astrophysicist sees the world around
0: mm-hmm.
1: you.
0: Okay. Well, now let's talk about big telescopes, really big telescopes, like the Hubble Space Telescope, which is currently orbiting the Earth. But if things go badly for the Hubble Space Telescope, it may plunge like a meteor, like a piece of space junk from outer space, and who knows, may land up in someone's backyard. What do you think about the accomplishments of the Hubble Space Telescope, and do you think it should be allowed to fall back to Earth?
1: That's a very rich question, and let me address it a couple of ways, but I'm happy to be brief if you have other topics as well you want to cover.
0: Mm-hmm.
1: The Hubble Telescope, as you may know, just celebrated its 15th anniversary, and there is no telescope that's orbiting the Earth that has that longevity. And that longevity came about, and the belovedness of the telescope in part came about because we were able to fix the thing, to service it, to improve it. As electronics and technologies advanced, you go up and swap out the detector, that's the business end of the telescope, and put in a new one. Because really, a telescope is simply a bucket to collect light.
0: Mm-hmm.
1: And what you put at the focus end, that's up to whatever is the state of your technologies. So the fact that it was serviceable by the space shuttle, by astronauts, meant that the accomplishments of Hubble could accumulate in our hearts and minds far beyond the normal life expectancy of a space-borne telescope.
0: Mm-hmm.
1: And so whole generations of people grew up knowing Hubble as their favorite thing, through elementary school, into high school, and into college. So that in part accounts for the love affair we all have with the telescope, not to mention the striking images that everyone now has as their screensaver for their computer.
0: Mm-hmm.
1: If you look at the productivity of the telescope, in scientific terms, as you know, we measure this by not only how many research papers came out of it, but how many citations those research papers received, which is, on the other end, a measure of how influential that research was. And the Hubble telescope, hands down, is the most fertile scientific instrument in the history of science.
0: Is that right?
1: That's correct.
0: Mm-hmm.
1: If you combine both of these factors, number of papers published, and number of citations received. There is no comparison.
0: Mm-hmm.
1: And so that's extraordinary. I mean,
0: yeah.
1: And you wonder, how could anyone say, let's deorbit it? Well, the reason why that came up is there are other telescopes that were on the books,
0: right,
1: that were ready to be launched and ready to go up and will go places Hubble does not go. Go, that is, scientifically, will tread ground that Hubble cannot tread.
0: Mm-hmm.
1: And so you're left with this fascinating dilemma. There's the bird in the hand, the working telescope that you know is successful and will continue to make discoveries, and this new technology that's going to go up with a new kind of telescope. By the way, the launch vehicle might blow up on the pad, for all we know, right?
0: Mm-hmm.
1: And then it's gone.
0: Right.
1: You've got nothing, right?
0: Mm-hmm.
1: Meanwhile, Hubble is deorbiting. So there are complex sort of funding, scientific, and political issues that surround when you turn off an instrument and when you turn on the next one.
0: Mm-hmm.
1: So right now, up to the minute, last I checked, the new head of NASA, who, by the way, has all the right pedigree to get NASA out of its doldrums and take us somewhere interesting,
0: mm-hmm.
1: he's a physicist, he's an engineer, he managed companies, he's got the spirit of a young person, he's got the maturity of an old person, He's got everything. He like he came from central casting.
2: I see. <Let's laughs>
1: Who do you need for NASA to take us in? His name is Michael Griffin.
2: Uh-huh.
1: But anyhow, right now, he responded to these sort of battle cries of the turning off Hubble, and he says, "Yes, let's look into what it takes to save Hubble." But in a limited budget environment, I have to pull money from other places.
2: Mm-hmm.
1: And so he reached to some of these other telescopes,
2: mm-hmm.
1: and pulled away the money. Not to cancel those missions, but to delay them,
2: mm-hmm.
1: which is a softer consequence, right, than actually canceling them. Well, now we have the scientists who were part of those missions complaining, saying, no, this is bad. And so this is the politics of a limited budget.
2: Mm-hmm. Well, why don't they take a little bit of money from the International Space Station, which nobody wants, and even President George W. Bush has not expressed much enthusiasm for this bathtub in outer space called the International Space Station, and maybe take a little bit of money from the space shuttle. They cost enormous sums of money for the manned space program.
1: There are two ways I can answer that. One of them is just since we know we want to go beyond the shuttle and the space station in the new vision for space exploration,
2: mm-hmm.
1: why not just turn off the switches now? Just abandon them in place or give them to the Europeans, whatever. The problem is there's a lot embedded in that sort of rolling ball. We have international commitments to complete the space station because we have international partners in this exercise. So the recommendations that exist in the new vision for space exploration, now a year and a half old, those recommendations say we will phase out the shuttle, phase out the space station. In big government, you can't just turn off a switch. You have to you need an exit plan. So you turn them out. I mean, you phase them out. And while you phase them out, you phase in the rest of this vision. And so they are now on a phase out trajectory, phase out plan to
2: mm-hmm.
1: have all the budgets go to zero while we finish the space station. And once the space station is done, the shuttle gets retired.
2: Mm-hmm.
1: So that's a good thing. But you just want that to happen even faster.
2: It's a $100 billion space station, and no one can find a mission for it. What's it doing up there?
1: Well, that's another interesting
2: That's a whole other question.
1: it was born out of a whole other era. It
2: mm-hmm.
1: was conceptually born in the Cold War.
2: Mm-hmm.
1: So, we don't want the commies with space stations over our heads,
2: right.
1: Kind of thing.
2: Mm-hmm.
1: And then you kind of buy into it, and then it's kind of there, right?
2: Mm-hmm.
1: And so that's a complicated political history. I'm happy to say that the new vision for space exploration does not have that depth of politics driving it.
2: Mm-hmm.
1: There's exploration driving it. There's economics driving it. The goal and the hope is that it stimulates industries in ways that the stimulation of flight, I mean, the investment in flight stimulated associated industries.
2: Mm-hmm.
1: So there's some ambitious plans for it that don't derive from political whim, which I think can be the strength of any project.
2: Okay. Now let's talk about the search for life in outer space. The Mars rovers have been roving over the surface.
1: Let's first talk about the search for intelligent life on Earth.
2: Oh, well, there is none. We know that.
1: None, okay.
2: That's a settled question.
1: That's a whole other program, all right? We'll save that one. But go on, I'm sorry.
2: Okay, well, Mars, right?
1: Mm-hmm.
2: We've had this fascination with Mars and Spielberg. Spielberg and Tom Cruise.
1: This summer.
2: Are going to scare the pants off us with, War of the Worlds.
1: Mm-hmm.
2: And the question is, well, have we learned anything new? We see pictures of rocks. We see indications of maybe water once floated on the surface of Mars. Anything surprising that caught your attention concerning the Mars rovers?
1: Well, as you know, the Mars has twin rovers, six wheeling on its surface right now as we speak. And they're on opposite sides of the planet, so that there's always one in view that we can talk to and get the data from.
2: Mm-hmm.
1: And there's always one in sunlight. So that's a clever way to explore the planet. These two rovers. Now, I am an astrophysicist, not a geologist or a geophysicist. So there's a limit to how excited I can get
2: mm-hmm.
1: by just looking at rocks.
2: A bunch of rocks, right?
1: Right, right. So, but in all respect to them, I mean, they get into their rocks.
2: Mm-hmm.
1: If any of us have known a geologist, their home is filled with rocks
2: mm-hmm.
1: that they found out in the valley and in the mountains and in the, So among this, given this fact, the subset of the rocks that I'm curious about are those that could have only formed in the presence of liquid water. Because the goal of the astrophysicist is not tell me what kind of minerals are there unless those minerals impact or affect the kinds of questions we want answered about whether Mars once had liquid water. Because on Earth, where there's liquid water, there is life. So we have this, you can call it a bias, but I think it's an okay bias, that the search for life as we know it involves the search for liquid water. So NASA has this mantra, follow the water. And so these rovers had, as one of their primary missions, look for rocks that may have been formed in the presence of water. And in fact, they found them. So we're jumping for joy at this. And so that helps us shape the next mission to Mars, because we know there's no water on Mars, on the Martian surface. Where did the water go? It's a big mystery. And most experts in this effort believe the water sunk down into the surface and has now formed a kind of permafrost. And so your next round of missions to Mars are going to have to be able to dig.
2: Mm-hmm.
1: And so we're going to go to places where we think the water is shallowest and start digging. And so that's where that's the role of these missions in the big picture for our search for life on Mars.
2: Mm-hmm. And speaking about digging, in the near future, NASA wants to send a space probe to one of the moons of Jupiter, Europa, which may have a liquid ocean underneath the ice cover. And no, NASA does have plans. I've seen some of the animation for it. To dig right through the ice of this moon of Jupiter to access the ocean and perhaps one day send a submarine down there. What are your thoughts? Is that a long shot concerning a liquid ocean under the surface of the ice cover of a moon of Jupiter?
1: That's currently my favorite plan in the works right now.
2: Mm-hmm.
1: It's still just sort of being sketched. There's no sort of hardware being committed to that idea yet. But in the minds of creative people, the hardware is getting committed. They're trying to figure out how to do this. There's this moon of Jupiter. By the way, the whole Jupiter system, and it's got dozens of moons, I have lost count. One of those moons is one of the largest among them, discovered by Galileo. In fact, it's called the one of the Galilean moons. It's called Europa. And it is way outside of this zone around the sun where the temperature's just right for liquid water. Earth is in that zone. We're not too close. We're not too far. We're just right. It's Goldilocks. We're just right to have liquid water. You go to Jupiter, you expect everything to be frozen. But you know something? The ice on the European surface is, yes, it's frozen. There are cracks in the ice.
2: And that concludes our interview with Dr. Neil Tyson, leading African-American scientist, director of the Hayden Planetarium in New York City. And if you want a copy of today's program, call the Pacifica Program Service at 1-800-735-0230. That's 1-800-735-0230. Stay tuned now for the second half of Exploration as we talk about black holes with Dr. Fulvia Melia, one of the leading authorities

0: Welcome. Once again, this is Dr. Michio Kaku, Professor of Theoretical Physics at the City College and the Graduate Center of the City University of New York. And this is the second half of Exploration. In the first half of Exploration, we conducted an interview with Dr. Neil Tyson, leading African-American scientist, director of the Hayden Planetarium, and author of numerous books on astronomy. Well, in the second half of Exploration, we're going to continue our discussion about exploring the universe with black holes. Our special guest today is Dr. Fulvia Melia. He's the author of a book called The Edge of Infinity, and we are talking about the mysterious objects in the universe photographed by the Hubble Space Telescope called black holes. Well, black holes are so massive that even light itself cannot escape. In fact, when we photograph these black holes, we actually photograph the swirling disk of matter and energy and stars that swirl around the black hole. One of these days, perhaps one of these days, we'll be able to get right up close and photograph the event horizon, a sphere surrounding the black hole. And if you were to go through the sphere, it is the point of no return. And believe it or not, in our own Milky Way galaxy, at the center of our own backyard, the Milky Way galaxy, there's a gigantic black hole. It weighs about 2 million times or so the mass of our sun. And of course, there's ample speculation about what happens if you were to fall into a black hole and wind up on the other side. I should also point out that if you want to find out more about black holes and what could possibly lie on the other side of forever, get a copy of my books, Physics of the Impossible and also Parallel Worlds. These books go in much more detail than what we can cover here in this interview. Specifically, we talk about whether or not there's something on the other side of a black hole. Is there a white hole that connects a black hole? So when that matter falls into a black hole, it's spewed out the other end in terms of a white hole. And doesn't the white hole look like the Big Bang itself? In fact, there are some physicists who stick their neck out and say that perhaps there's another universe on the other side of a black hole. So when matter falls in, it blows out the other end, just like a Big Bang with the creation of another universe. That, of course, is still speculation, but for more details, consult my books, Physics of the Impossible and also Parallel Worlds. So once again, let's now continue our interview with Dr. Fulvia Melia of the University of Arizona, one of the world's authorities on black hole physics. The first question for you is, how did you first get interested in physics and astronomy?
1: Well, I actually grew up in Melbourne, and I don't know if all of your listeners have had the opportunity of visiting the Southern Hemisphere, but looking up at the sky from the Southern Hemisphere, one gets quite a different view than from the Northern Hemisphere. The Milky Way, for example, is very easily seen, and it stretches from one horizon to the next, and it fills the cosmic vault. And when I was small, I remember almost every evening just going outdoors and just looking at the stars and the Milky Way for hours and hours and hours. And I would say that that's probably what started me off. With that, of course, comes the natural curiosity of how things work and what these objects are, and one is led, I think, in most cases, to a study of physics, and that's what got me into physics and astronomy, I would say.
0: And Arizona is one of the world's leading centers for astronomical research, I understand. So what is it like to be in Arizona versus being in New York City, to be able to look up at the night sky and see the Milky Way, and also to be at the very forefront of telescope technology?
1: Well, that's the interesting comparison, of course, because even though I usually tell my friends, especially the ones overseas, even though we belong to the same country, the southwest of the United States is really very, very different from the northeast, as I think everybody realizes. Here in Arizona, the skies are almost always clear. It's not a coincidence that many of the national and now the international telescope facilities are being built here. We get very

0: little cloud cover during the year. So going out in the evening, whether using a telescope or not, it presents quite a glorious experience. It's a wonderful opportunity to feel the magnitude of the skies and the objects there. And of course, for research, especially for the observers and people who build instruments eventually placed on the telescopes with which these observations are made, there are very few places on the planet better than this to do studies such as this. The clarity of the skies and also the access to objects, not only in the northern hemisphere, but those approaching what one would see from the southern hemisphere. Of course, Earth's rim prevents us from seeing all of the portion of the Milky Way that would be accessible from the south, but nonetheless, during a portion of the year, we can still see the center of the galaxy, for example, which is close to the southern horizon for us here in Arizona. But other than the skies here, the only other place that would present a comparable opportunity for studying these objects would be from countries such as Chile, which of course is way down south. So as far as we here in the United States are concerned, unless we want to travel to South America, this is probably the place to do this type of work.
1: And also, tell us a little bit about how stars die and the formation of black holes.
0: Right. Well, this of course is an ongoing investigation. We think we understand some pieces of the puzzle. Not everything is known. It's quite a long story. Black holes can actually form in several ways, and it's not clear that the supermassive objects that we see in the nuclei of galaxies form through the stellar process of life and then death. They may have formed in other ways, and we may come back to this in a few moments when we talk about the genesis of these objects early on after the Big Bang. But in terms of the smaller black holes, like the ones like Cygnus X-1, for example, these are the objects that we think weigh perhaps 10 to 20 times as much as the Sun. As far as these objects are concerned, most of them are produced when a very massive star. And by very massive, we mean something, an object that weighs anywhere between 30 to 50 times the mass of the Sun, burns its nuclear fuel rather quickly, it turns out, because the more massive the object is, the faster it burns the fuel, and then eventually loses that internal support that prevents it from collapsing to the middle. It's the heat generated from nuclear burning that preserves the star during the main part of its life, like the Sun is now. And at the end, when that nuclear fuel is burned to heavier elements, such as carbon and eventually to iron, the heat generation stops and the material can't support itself anymore and collapses into the middle, at which point a supernova explosion ensues and the remnant, depending on how massive the original star was, can sometimes be a black hole with a mass somewhere between a couple of solar masses and 10 to 20, as I said earlier. So the vast majority of black holes about which we know, and there are some billion of these in the galaxy, probably formed in this way. But there is another class of objects, like the one at the center of our galaxy and the center of many other galaxies, such as the Andromeda Galaxy, our sister galaxy. These objects have a mass anywhere between a million to several billion times the mass of the Sun. And although some of them may have started as seeds from supernova explosions a long, long time ago and eventually have grown to the point where they are now, it's not clear that all of them could have formed that way. And the reason I say that, and this would lead into another part of the story, the reason I say that is that we now have very, very strong evidence that at least some of these supermassive objects were formed only 700 million years after the Big Bang, much, much earlier than the formation of galaxies and much of the structure that we see in the universe today. So it's starting to look like there was some other mechanism, some other process that led to this early collapse and this catastrophic creation of very strong gravity surrounding objects, which probably also then acted as nucleation sites that attracted other matter towards them. And that matter, we think, in many cases, may have led to the formation of galaxies. So the odd thing now is that we may actually owe our existence to the formation of these supermassive black holes, because they may have been the seeds that created galaxies, which then, of course, created stars within them and planets and life and so on. So it's quite a long, complex story, and we don't know all the details yet, but some of the pieces of the puzzle are starting to emerge, in that there definitely appear to be several classes of these, and one class having to do with the supermassive objects somehow had a genesis much, much earlier than we thought before, and how they formed is not entirely clear yet.
1: Well, I have a question that many young people ask about black holes. First of all, black holes suck in everything. Even light itself cannot escape. In some sense, they're the ultimate roach hotel. And the Hubble Space Telescope has photographed black holes eating up whole star systems. So in other words, things check into a black hole, but nothing ever checks out. Well, then the question is, well, a black hole should be invisible. Even light itself cannot escape from a black hole. Therefore, a black hole should be invisible. And yet we have the Hubble Space Telescope taking photographs of perhaps hundreds of black holes in outer space. And so then the question is, how do you photograph something that is invisible?
0: Right. This is what's really generating much of the excitement these days with theoretical astrophysicists, and of course the physics community in general. What telescopes that have been built up to this point have seen so far is not really the black hole itself, but what they see is light produced by matter falling into the black hole. Their resolution is not yet good enough for them to make an image of the black hole itself, the event horizon, which is the surface beyond which nothing can escape, including light. So if we really could see the black hole itself, what we would see is a dark shadow in front of a curtain of light. The curtain of light presumably would be produced by matter behind the black hole relative to us, and the black hole would absorb all of the light produced behind it or redirect it away from our line of sight, because gravity can bend the path of light. And so we would see a dark shadow. That's what a black hole would look like if we had a camera with such clarity, such spatial resolution, that we could see detail down to that size. It does look like by the end of the decade, we may have the capability of actually forming such an image. But for now, telescopes such as Hubble and Chandra have not been able to do that yet. So instead, what they show us is images, or what they produce is images of matter falling into the black hole from larger distances, distances much further away than the event horizon itself. Both have done spectacularly in this regard, though. Both Chandra, the X-ray telescope, and Hubble have each produced a very deep image of certain patches of the sky. By deep, we mean that there were patches in the sky, such as one in the constellation of Ursa Major, where there are very, very few objects within our own galaxy inside of that patch. And so it's like looking through a relatively open window to distances much further away than objects within our galaxy. And what they were able to do by staring at these patches was to collect light from objects some 10 to 12 billion light years away. In other words, objects that were producing this light only 700 to 800 million years after the Big Bang. And what they see when they look at these patches is very bright objects, either X-ray objects or ultraviolet or infrared objects in the case of Hubble, objects that number as many as 500 within a region only the size of the full moon. So if you can imagine with your eye looking at a part of the sky that has the size of the full moon, within such a region, these telescopes have been able to produce images of as many as 500 of these objects. And these objects are so far away, they're so bright, that the only way that they could produce this much light is if they're black holes absorbing matter from their environment and converting gravitational and rest mass energy into light. So we believe that when we look at these patches, most of the objects that we see, most of the 500, must be supermassive black holes at that distance in the universe. And what's interesting is that when one extrapolates over the whole sky, these numbers correspond to total numbers of some 300 to 400 million such objects. And we know that that's not all that's there, because that's what we can count. That's what we can see. But some of these objects are probably also obscured by dusty matter falling in towards them, and so it's not clear that we're seeing everything. So the best that we can say is that there must be at least 300 million of these supermassive black holes spread throughout the cosmos. Chandra, of course, has gone on and done even much better than that. It's allowed us to look at the supermassive black hole at the center of our own galaxy with even better clarity, because it's much closer than the others. It's only 25,000 light years away compared to the 12 billion light years of many of these other objects near the beginning of the universe's life. And because this object at the center of our galaxy is so close, we've been able to study it with Chandra and now other instruments as well. The European Space Agency has its own X-ray telescope called XMM Newton, which has done similarly spectacular studies of these objects. But with Chandra, we've been able to see the X-rays produced by the black hole at the center of our galaxy with enough resolution that we can actually place the source, the location of the emitting plasma, within a region no bigger than the distance between the Earth and the Sun. In addition, this object seems to explode roughly once a day, producing a flare of X-rays. The X-ray intensity during these events goes up by anywhere between 30 and 200 times what the intensity is during the quiescent state. And so for a couple of hours, the black hole at the center of our galaxy shines much, much brighter than it otherwise does. And what's intriguing now, and these are the latest results that haven't even been published in the literature, what's intriguing now is that there is very clear evidence that during these events, we can see a periodic pulse. It's like the heartbeat of this object. There's a periodic pulse that occurs roughly once every 20 minutes. The natural interpretation for this, and again, it hasn't been published yet, so we have to look at this more carefully and make sure that we've ruled out all the other possibilities, but the natural interpretation is that what we're looking at is a phenomenon associated with X-rays being produced in a region orbiting the black hole within a distance only 3 to 4 times the size of the event horizon. So although we can't see the event horizon just yet with Chandra or Hubble, nonetheless, we're seeing a phenomenon associated with emission that's occurring only 2 to 3 times the size of the event horizon. It's similar to what would happen if you imagine putting a searchlight on a planet and being in its focal cone only when the searchlight is pointing towards you. And so you would see a pulse every time the planet goes around the sun, which would then lead to a periodicity or a period of 1 year in the case of the Earth, because that's how long it takes the Earth to go around the sun. So it's a similar phenomenon with the black hole at the galactic center. We see this pulsation roughly every 20 minutes. And so we interpret that as being a part of the plasma in orbit around the black hole, and the distance that corresponds to that period is about 3 times the size of the event horizon. So these are some of the most exciting things that are happening now as we speak, and the prospects will get only better as time passes and Chandra and XMM continue to look and discover additional activity and also with the next generation of telescopes in the pipeline now.
1: Now, everyone asks the question, what happens if you fall into a black hole? No one's ever done that, of course. But could you explain some of the distortions, distortions of space-time that occur if you were to fall into a black hole and someone were to observe you falling into a black hole from a distant planet?
0: Right. And the answer to that, of course, depends, not surprisingly, on how massive the black hole is. What one would see falling through the event horizon differs depending on how massive the black hole is compared to the mass of the object or the body falling in. It turns out that for a massive object like the one at the galactic center, which we now understand has roughly 3 million solar masses worth of material contained within it, falling through the event horizon of an object like that, a person would actually not see very much, would actually not feel very strong effects on his or her body. There would be other distortions to the light, but we'll come back to that in a moment. The point is that what happens physically to matter falling through the event horizon depends on how big the object falling in is compared to how big the event horizon is. And the size of the event horizon scales with the mass of the black hole. So, for example, if the sun were to shrink down to the size of a black hole, its event horizon would have a radius of only 3 kilometers, smaller than a city. Whereas the black hole at the galactic center has an event horizon with a radius about 1/20th the distance between the Earth and the sun, which is much, much bigger, of course, than 3 kilometers. And it's the difference or the comparison between the size of the event horizon and the size of the object falling in that determines how much physical damage, if we can put it that way, is done to the object falling in. So because our body is so small compared to the size of the event horizon of the black hole, the galactic center, we could fall right through and not feel very much physical damage. We wouldn't get distorted or pulled or stretched or compressed. We would be able to pass through the event horizon, and then other catastrophic events would ensue, I'm sure, after that. But the process of falling in wouldn't do damage to us. On the other hand, if we were to fall through a smaller black hole, like the sun, again, if the sun were to be compressed to 3 kilometer size, then our body would get stretched at first, pulled apart, and catastrophic damage would follow. We would be disintegrated, and only the atoms and molecules would fall through. So the physical damage is different depending on the size. And a good analogy would be compare standing on the surface of the Earth, where the surface of the Earth, even though it's spherical, looks flat to us because it's so much bigger than us, and then standing on the dome of a cathedral. The dome is also quasi-spherical at the top, but because the size of the sphere is much smaller compared to the Earth and much closer to our size, we feel the curvature of the dome much, much more. And so that's the analogy. A small black hole, because of its greater curvature relative to us, would do more damage to our body falling through than a big black hole does. Now, that's as far as physical damage is concerned, but what we see, though, would be less dependent on the size, and there would be significant distortion to the light path progressively as we get closer and closer to the event horizon. So light, because of gravitational redshift, meaning that photons have progressively less and less energy, not speed. The speed of light is always the same, but the energy of the photons decreases relative to us at infinity as they get closer and closer to the event horizon. Because of that decreasing energy, we have greater and greater difficulty seeing the light. Eventually, as the as the light reaches the event horizon, it's lost all of its energy relative to what we see, and so we wouldn't be able to even detect the light anymore, even though it would still be coming out until it passes through the event horizon, and then beyond that, we wouldn't see it anymore. But as we fall in, because of this effect, we would tend to see primarily light concentrated closer and closer to the zenith angle, right above our head. So as we get closer to the event horizon, we see a progressively smaller cone of light from the rest of the universe until that point when we cross the event horizon itself, and only the light coming directly down would be visible to us. And so we would see these significant distortions because of the light bending and the gravitational redshift. And when we cross the event horizon, then, of course, nothing can go back out, so we can't communicate with the outside world. But what we would see is only light falling directly inwards towards us.
1: Now, Stephen Hawking made headlines a few months ago concerning the information problem. That is, if you take the Encyclopedia Britannica and you were to throw it into a black hole, all that information, said Stephen Hawking, would be permanently lost because it can't be retrieved. However, he took back that position a few months ago. Could you explain to us exactly what is this information problem that Stephen Hawking was addressing that made the front pages of so many newspapers?
0: Right. This is a very important problem, of course, because it's right on the interface between quantum mechanics and general relativity. And as you know yourself very well, Michio, there's this significant conflict between what quantum mechanics says and requires and what classical general relativity says and requires. They're almost the two opposite ends when it comes to this question of information loss and how one treats the force and so on. So in quantum mechanics, information cannot be lost. But in general relativity, which is a classical theory, and these issues hadn't come up at the time when general relativity was being developed, when an object falls through the event horizon, as we were saying before, all the information that it carries with it, the number of protons, the number of electrons, any geometric configuration, past history, whatever it has, is never accessible again to the outside world, to the universe outside of the black hole. And so that's the paradox, or the conflict, I should say. It's not really a paradox, but that's the conflict between quantum mechanics and general relativity.
1: Well, I'm afraid that's it for Exploration. Once again, our first special guest was Dr. Neil Tyson, director of the Hayden Planetarium in New York City, leading African-American scientist. The second special guest was Dr. Fulvia Melia, chairman of the physics department at the University of Arizona and author of the book Edge of Infinity. And be sure to go to my website, www.mkaku.org, mkaku.org. where it lists my complete book tour, because I will be traveling around the country signing books and talking about Parallel Worlds, the new paperback edition of my book, the latest book to discuss cosmology, string theory, higher dimensions, time travel, the birth, and the, perhaps, the end of the universe. Good day.

0: Department of Aging is offering a senior medical non-emergency transportation program that is in need of volunteer drivers for Curry County, as there is currently only one driver for all of Curry County. If you are interested in getting transportation to a medical appointment or in volunteering as a driver, please call 541-269-2013 and press 3 for senior transportation. Leave a brief message and your name and phone number, and a dispatcher will call you back. Drivers will be reimbursed by the Department of Aging at 65.5 cents per mile. Drivers also must pass a background check. This free medical transportation is offered to seniors 60 years old and older, regardless of income level, to medical appointments, including surgery, local, and out of town. Again, if you are interested in getting transportation to a medical appointment or in volunteering as a driver, please call 541-269-2013 and press 3 for senior transportation. Leave a brief message and your name and phone number, and a dispatcher will call you back. The callback will show up on your caller ID as being from the South Coast Business Employment Corporation in Coos Bay.
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5: Sirens are blaring. 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Something big is happening. Something serious is happening. What do I do?
4: Welcome to Cascadia Strong Radio, the show about practical preparedness for life in the Pacific Northwest. I'm Ray, and I'm here with my co-host, Wes.
3: Hi, y'all.
4: Today, we're tackling one of the most basic, but most misunderstood preparedness tools out there, the emergency evacuation go bag, or as some folks call it, the bug out bag, the grab and go, or the thing you keep meaning to put together after this weekend. And here's the thing. Around here, the Cascadia subduction zone, offshore volcanoes, wildfires, floods, and winter storms necessitating evacuation are not theoretical. It's an issue of when, not if.
3: That's right, Ray. And when that alert comes in, or you smell smoke, or the ground just finished shaking, your brain will not be running at full capacity. What's going on? You're going to be rattled. A million thoughts will crowd your mind all at once. What do I do? Where do I go? And a whole lot more.
4: That's why the go bag exists. It's not about survivalist fantasy. It's about buying yourself time, safety, and clarity when everything's chaotic.
3: You know, Ray, you may remember back in the spring of 2025, the citywide alarm sirens went off. Man, they're incredibly loud. I can't imagine being under one of those things when they start. Anyway, I was a mile or so away in the house, and I thought I heard the alarm. So I casually sauntered outside to make sure it was what I thought it was. And it was. At that point, nothing was shaking, no smoke, nothing around me indicates any sort of danger. It was not a panic situation, but nonetheless, I'm standing there in my driveway, hearing this alarm, thinking, what do I do now? You know, I had no clue, Ray. I had no plan. I had no prep, nothing. I was totally stumped. So today, we're going to talk about the second most important thing you should have in place after a family plan. That's first. That's the most important. And the second thing is a go bag for each family member. If you've ever said,
4: yeah, I should probably put those together someday.
3: Well, today is your someday. Someday is now.
4: Exactly. We're going to talk about what a go bag actually is, what it's for, what goes inside it, and just as importantly, what it isn't. This is not a fantasy kit. This is about getting out of your house safely, quickly, and with dignity when the situation says it's time to go.
3: Now, dear listener, Ray and I are going to be giving out a lot of detail in this Cascadia story.